0: the top of my invitation list, and I want to thank you for being who you are.
1: I thought it was because my name was B, and you went A, then you went to B.
0: May Allah Ta'ala bless the two of you and the rest of your day. May it be blessed. A final thought for today's broadcast, before we close out in dua. Our sister in Islam, and first of all, I want to convey a blessed birthday to Dr. Fawzia Siddiqui. Today is her birthday. And she is on her way to the United Kingdom. For those of you not familiar with the name Fawzia Siddiqui, she is the blood sibling of Dr. Afia Siddiqui, a political prisoner here in the United States. She is coming to the UK, Dr. Fawzia, and along with Afia's lead attorney, Clive Stafford Smith, will have a number of speaking engagements. I say to my brothers and sisters and friends in the United Kingdom, I had the opportunity of visiting that country twice on behalf of Afia. You want to be present. You want to be there to hear this very important update that Dr. Fawzia Siddiqui and Clive Stafford Smith are going to give you on one of the most important political prisoners in the world. On that note, I will close out as we normally do with the Surah Asr. Bismillahir Rahmanir Rahim wal Asr. Inna al-insana lafi kusr illa alladhina amanu wa amalu salihati wa tawassaw bil haqq wa tawassaw bis sabr, which means in the translation of the meaning, in the name of Allah, the Beneficent, the Merciful, by the token of time through the ages, surely humanity is in loss except those who believe and do good and exhort one another to truth and exhort one another to patiently persevere. Peace be unto you. Assalamu alaikum.
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0: Bismillahir Rahmanir Rahim. Alhamdulillahi Rabbil Alameen. In the name of Allah, the Beneficent, the Merciful, all praise is due to Allah, the Lord of all the worlds. We welcome our friends in South Africa, the United States, and around the world to this week's edition of A Conversation with El-Hajj Mori Salah Khan. I'm pleased to be your host, coming to you once again through the Salam Media Network out of Johannesburg, South Africa. 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We don't just report the news, we advise you on what you can do about it. Today's hot topic is titled, A Companion and a Legacy. Imam Jamil remembered. In conversation with Imam Bilal Rashad Ali. Oh, but we got a surprise for you. We have a pleasant surprise. As of yesterday, we added another special guest to the broadcast. So we're going to begin our conversation with Imam Bilal. And then in the second half of the broadcast, we're going to bring on this other special guest. With that being said, before we provide some background info on our brother Imam Bilal, I'd like for us to see a repeat of that historic 1998. In fact, it was in April of 1998. That Imam Jamil Abdullah Al-Amin delivered a thought-provoking 8-minute address at a special event for Kwame Ture. That event took place at a hotel in Washington, D.C. There were about 2,000 people in attendance at this special event. And it was a salute and a fundraiser for our brother, who has since passed on. In fact, he passed on later that year, in November of 1998. He was struggling with cancer, terminal cancer. And this was a very memorable event that was held on his behalf. This iconic speech that our brother delivered was something that people are still talking about to this day. Without any further ado, let's see that speech again, Brother Sadiq.
3: A'udhu billahi minash shaitanir rajim. Bismillahir Rahmanir Rahim. Alhamdulillahi Rabbil Alameen. All praise is due to Allah who has created man and has not left him, but indeed has given him guidance as to that which is liked by the Creator. And he has commanded upon man struggle with consciousness and awareness in his behalf. It is with this in mind that we see that the trust that has been given to man is always dispatched, for again, the Creator has commissioned. He has commissioned the soldier to fight, to jihad, the teacher to teach, the organizer to organize. And for the Muslim, he has commanded that we invite, that we give an invitation. And the invitation, again, is based and centered around that you invite people to the consciousness and awareness that struggle is an ongoing process. For Allah has said in the Quran, he has created man to toil and struggle. The word that is used in the Quran for struggle is kabad, which gives a general sense of struggle, meaning that everything and everyone who comes into this life engages in struggle to survive. The baby, when he is born, he transforms from breathing a liquid into breathing a gas. It is said that when the egg is fertilized, there's a competition between the sperm for fertilization of the egg. And this is implanted upon the individual himself, so he knows the nature of struggle. But then Allah in the Quran commands a higher level of struggle, for he says into jihad, fi sabilillah, to struggle with an awareness and a consciousness. And so it is that kind of struggle that distinguishes the people, those people whose commitment allows them to honor the trust, to become conscious and aware, and to struggle in a manner in which they first deal with themselves, and then that which emanates from dealing with yourself begins to involve the environment. That is the social context of struggle. And it is a struggle that is the higher form of struggle. So there is a sense of commitment that we make as individuals, and we ask the Creator with consciousness to guide our heart and to guide our tongue. We seek refuge in Him from misleading and from being misled, from betraying and being betrayed into ignorance by others. And on the basis of this commitment, we are able to distinguish those people who have made similar kinds of commitments. For indeed, in struggle and war, there is a kind of camaraderie that is forged in war, in the heat of war. So therefore, the communications are shortened between those people who struggle on that level. I don't need to come and tell you a whole lot about Kwame. It is evident, for Allah has allowed him to struggle in a manner that is clear to the people. Blessed are those who struggle. Oppression is worse than the grave. He said it is better to live and fight for a noble cause than to live and die a slave. And it... Again, it is with this understanding and awareness in this context that we begin to understand those people who were propelled, not just Kwame, and Kwame being, you know, a leading figure from an era of movement and struggle. But the people whose names that Kwame may know and I don't know, and who other people know and other people might not know, it is that sense of struggle that Kwame has committed himself to, not that as we come forth and give applause or that we say things kind about him. Because with myself and Kwame, there are certain things that we can say in the shortest of forms that has a deep meaning. Because again, we have similar experiences in struggle. But we do extend an invitation to Kwame and to all creation that there is a level of commitment and consciousness that you have to make in struggle to be able to be successful, to take it from one level to another. How do we bring about good people? Again, when we look at ourselves in the context of the 60s, we see one of the major shortcomings was that we were emulating the people that we were fighting against. Our morals and our ethics were the morals and ethics that were taught by the people who we fought against. How do you raise a people? How do you, again, bring about a consciousness and awareness amongst humanity that makes them strive for the best? And again, it begins with ourselves. If you can't beat yourself, you can't beat nobody else. Everybody can fight, but everybody can't win. There's a discipline, there's a price that is paid to win. So the Creator, in not leaving us alone to figure out worship, has instructed us concerning worship. He says to be a better person, one has to be able to commit himself to a practice. He says prayer 5 times a day, for prayer restrains and keeps you from bad behavior. Fasting during the month of Ramadan, for it teaches you self-restraint and discipline. Charity, because you will not have believed until you want for your brothers what you want for yourselves. And Hajj, because it is that sense of community and pilgrimage that makes us aware that all come from two. And Allah says in the Quran, all come from two. And He has created the races that men might get to know each other, not that they would hate each other. The best amongst you is he who is most righteous. The companions of the Prophet asked him, what is righteousness? He said, good behavior. He said, of the things that will make you successful, there are two. Taqwa Allah wal husna khuluq. That is consciousness of the Creator and your ability to do good, to have good behavior. It is this sense of struggle that we left the 60s with, and we continue with an awareness that struggle has not stopped. It didn't begin in the 50s and end in the 70s. If our analysis of struggle is that it began in the 50s and ended in the 70s, then there is a total failure of closure on the part of our struggle that we are involved in. Again, no, the movement sense of struggle, which has always visited struggle. It says that the anti-slavery movement, Marcus Garvey's movement, the Black Power movement, Civil Rights movement, they come and they go. But the struggle is continuous until Allah subhanahu wa ta'ala has righted the wrong that has come about. Again, may Allah be pleased with the effort that has been put forth by all of the people who have struggled here. And again, with Kwame, that he knows that Allah subhanahu wa ta'ala has raised him and that Allah has commanded in terms of a higher level of struggle from him. And that Allah will allow him to understand the importance in this life of making the declaration concerning that which is truth. And that Allah will allow him to understand in terms of that when Allah begins to move us from one condition to another, it's for a reason. And it's a mercy that he gives us time to reflect and to grow. So again, we ask Allah for a look that is merciful, a knowledge that is useful, a heart that is enlightened, a tongue that is truthful, an intellect that is unerring, a countenance that is pleasing to Allah. And may Allah give us success in this life and in the hereafter. May He raise us in the company of the righteous. May Allah allow the invitation that has been given to be accepted. As-salamu alaykum.
0: Oh my goodness, what a profound 8 minutes. I couldn't think of a better introduction for today's broadcast than that. With that being said, we want to now introduce our first guest for the conversation. Imam Bilal Rashad Ali has been an imam in Georgia since 1991. At the time of his selection, he was the youngest imam in the United States. He took bay'ah with Imam Jamil, becoming an imam under the National Jamaat, leading a community in Gainesville, Georgia. Imam Bilal is the father of 6 boys and 2 girls. He was married for 32 years to his first wife before she passed away battling kidney failure. May Allah subhanahu wa ta'ala be pleased with Sister Sabira Ali. Imam Bilal is president and CEO of Straight Teens Mentoring Youth. He's the owner of First Class Construction Building and Renovations LLC since 1994. Our brother has been involved with gang prevention and other social services throughout the city i.e. food assistance and other forms of outreach to the needy, imprisonment outreach, etc. You know, he's just as long as I've known Imam Bilal, alhamdulillah, and we first met, I believe it was in the mid to late 90s, and it was in the company of Imam Jamil that we were introduced. And on that note, without any further ado, let's bring our brother on. Assalamu alaikum wa rahmatullahi wa barakatuh.
4: Wa alaikum salam wa rahmatullahi wa barakatuh.
0: Oh, my brother, it is good to have you on with me. Let's begin with your embrace of Islam. When did that take place, and what was the circumstance, Aki?
4: Alhamdulillah. My coming into Islam, alhamdulillah, in the late 80s, you know, of just seeing the, you know, the difference of the Muslims, you know, compared to the people in the neighborhood, you know, where we grew up, you know, in the upper class, middle class, lower class, on the Afro-American side of town, on the white side of town, you had the same upper class, middle class, and lower class that went to separate churches, you know. But I searched, you know, for the truth. I searched for answers, and people I was close to could never give me answers. And alhamdulillah, close to a place that we stayed at, my mother used to tell me, she'd say, I want you to be on the porch before those people start singing that song. It's when I was a young boy. She said, I want you to be on this porch before the people start singing that song. I didn't know that song, alhamdulillah, as beautiful as it was, turned out to be there then for Salat al-Maghrib. You know, most parents say, be here before the lights come on. And as I grew a little older, I would see these people come to this small place. We only knew at that time black and white. We didn't know other nationalities. And I seen people embracing the people who I thought to be white, who later were Egyptian, were embracing people who looked like me. And they were eating together. And I seen that. And then I thought about on my side of town, where the separation, even in the black part of town, the Christians, even though they read from the same book, they still seen different views, and they separated themselves because of social status. But that was my first introduction to Islam, alhamdulillah, seeing the brotherhood, the sisterhood, and the unity that they had.
0: Mm-hmm. And when did you and Imam Jamil connect? And how did that take place?
4: Well, alhamdulillah, after I took Shahada, mashallah, you know, when I came into Islam, there was a brother here and sister here, mashallah, who grew up in the Atlanta area. And they took me to West End.
0: Mm-hmm.
4: And in the community of West End, and I'm just a young, what they call young whippersnapper, young boy, you know, alhamdulillah, yes, eager about Islam. And alhamdulillah, I went to this community, mashallah, and I just seen the gravitation, the pull that the people had toward the imam. At this time, I was not the imam of this community. I was just a young Muslim, you know, but I seen the leadership, you know, and the love and the commitment that these people displayed, you know, and the love that he gave to them, you know, even just in a regular conversation, a smile, or giving a kid a pack of chips in his store, you know. And then, alhamdulillah, once, you know, I was nominated as the imam, the community selected me as the imam. First place I

0: influence that he had. And there's something that I'm going to share later in the broadcast from a non-African-American Muslim brother and sister that is going to be touching for the audience, for you and my brother who's going to be coming on in the second half and the listening and viewing audience. But for now, what was it about Imam Jamil's personality, his leadership, that touched you?
1: You have to understand, Imam. The Imam was sincere, you know, and the people who seen him from a distance, they seen him from a distance. But the people that he allowed into his intimate circle, they got to see a side of him that, you know, he's from the South. He's from Louisiana.
0: Right.
1: And when he get to talking, you hear it come out. You know, he's not ashamed of, you know, messing up words. You know, I remember the first time we were going to a meeting, I think in Cleveland, Ohio, and we met in Atlanta, a lot of the imams, and we were going with some of the imams to a meeting. And we were in one of the imams' vans. Keep in mind, I want you to understand, I'm a young imam amongst all of these imams from around the country. We're in a conversion van. And at this point, I'm not on music. I'm not on a lot of stuff. I really, alhamdulillah, grasp Islam, and I'm on my path, you know. But I get in the van with these old heads. The imam is Imam Sabri, mashallah, from Anniston, Alabama, is driving. This is his van. Uh-huh. Imam Jamil, the co-pilot, you know. I'm way in the back. What can I say? I'm in a van full of giants, you know, so I'm just quiet. Imam Wali, at the time, he was from Mobile, Alabama, you know, Mustafa. You know, Shahid Mustafa was from Shreveport. And I'm just a boy, you know, with these guys. And Imam from Anderson, he put in James Brown. And I'm checking them out. I'm like, I thought these guys were going to pop in some Quran and just ride up the road like we get rid of ride on a magic carpet, you know, but they chilling. And the imam just, and they knew every words. Nobody knew the words like the imam from Anderson. He was a Jane Brown, you know, impersonator, you know, he loved James Brown. But as we go on up the road, you know, Imam Jamil put in one of the newest songs that was out at the time, Dear Mama by Tupac.
0: Yeah.
1: And he turned it up. Keep in mind, I'm a young boy. I'm just observing these guys. And he knew every word to the song. Imam Jamil knew every word to the song. And he rapping it while pointing, turned around in the van, pointing at each one of us while singing it, rapping the song. But it shows you that the relationship, it said that he spoke the Rasul sallallahu alayhi wasallam. He spoke the language of the people.
0: Yeah.
1: That's why the people gravitated toward the Rasul sallallahu alayhi wasallam. The relationship that Imam Jamil had with the people around him, he spoke their language. You understand?
0: Yes.
1: You know, so just to be amongst an individual like that, I didn't go to in 98, but the times that you seen me, because like I mentioned, Gainesville was right next door, you know, so we would travel. One day the imam called me and said, "Hey man, I got a meeting in New York." Not New York, New York. Mm-hmm. Okay, mom, no problem. He said, "Get us a ticket." I was able, alhamdulillah, to get me and Imam a ticket. At that time, security could come to the gate to

0: get you, you know. So the brothers from New York, mashallah, they met us, Safwan, they met us at the Assad as soon as we came off the plane. When I finished purchasing the ticket, I had 25 cents left. When I come back from New York, I had to eat 3 meals a day, my own hotel room. The Imam said, hey, boy, what I tell you, we're going to be okay. The Imam, mashallah, this was when they did the March on Washington. And he invited Bill Clinton at the time to Islam.
1: Mm-hmm.
0: And we went to New York and we just talked and we laughed and we shared the same room until he kicked me out of his room, you know. He told me, hey, boy, I don't want you in my conversation while I'm kicking the breeze on the phone. And he kicked me and got me a room next door. Imam Jamil looking at the time, it wasn't BET. It was, what do you call it? MTV.
1: Uh-huh.
0: He was just a natural dude and looking at the news. And we walked out there having a Black Liberation parade in Harlem. And we walked around out there in Harlem and somebody asked the Imam, are you who I think you are? He said, maybe I is and maybe I ain't. It was just his way of dealing with the people, but whoever he dealt with, he always brought it back around to Allah and his messenger.
1: Yes, he did.
0: No matter what he did, and what they called him from H-Rap Brown and what he did to benefit the people during those times. At this time, it was about Allah and his messenger. And he stood on that.
1: Okay, on this note, we need to go to a commercial break. Inshallah ta'ala, we'll be back on the other side. Brother Sadiq.
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1: Welcome back to this very heartwarming program. We are remembering the legacy of Imam Jamil Abdullah Al-Amin. Now, on that note, I'm going to bring in our second guest. Before we bring on our second guest, there's a piece of video, short piece of video that I'd like for you to see, courtesy of our next guest. Let's see the video, Brother Sadiq.
3: Continue to have mercy on Imam Jamil, forgive him, Ya Rabbul Alameen. Continue to have mercy and send blessings upon his family, Ya Rabbul Alameen. Continue to bless his son, Kyrie and Ali, Ya Rabbul Alameen. Continue to bless them to be a sadaqah or continuous charity, Ya Rabbul Alameen. Allah, continue to give us victory over those who plot and plan against us, Ya Rabbul Alameen. Allah subhanahu wa ta'ala, continue to raise us up and be in alignment with you and your promise, Ya Rabbul Alameen. Make us of those who purify our hearts, Ya Rabbul Alameen. Make us of those who walk the Sirat al-Mustaqim. Increase us in this taqwa, Ya Rabbul Alameen. Allah subhanahu wa ta'ala, forgive all of us for any transgressions that we have done against Imam. Forgive us for not honoring and helping and saving him, Ya Rabbul Alameen. Have mercy on him, Allah subhanahu wa ta'ala. Have mercy on us and bless us to do better, Ya Rabbul Alameen. Allahumma salli ala Sayyidina Muhammad wa ala Ali Muhammad. صليت على إبراهيم وعلى آله إبراهيم إنك حميد مجيد. اللهم صل على سيدنا محمد الفاتح لما أغلق وخاتم لما سبق ناصر الحق بالحق والهادي إلى صراطك المستقيم. سبحان ربك رب العزة عما يصفون والسلام على المرسلين والحمد لله رب العالمين.
4: They say good character is the greatest currency, because a person with good character can get opportunities that a person with money can't. So Imam, man, the most beautiful character to be able to, and legacy to be able to bring out everybody for to be a reunion out here, brotherhood, sisterhood.
1: Amen.
4: So we love you,
1: Amen. Alhamdulillah. I want to begin with a note of thanks to our next guest who will be joining us, Brother Masud Abdulhaq, for that touching piece of video. Our brother is a community builder, an author, and a TEDx speaker based in Oklahoma City. He's the longtime chairman of the board for CARE Oklahoma, the Council on American Islamic Relations, Oklahoma, and the Oklahoma City Black Chamber of Commerce. As such, Brother Massoud is a key ambassador for the Black and Muslim communities in Oklahoma and nationwide. Brother Massoud grew up in Imam Jamil's community in the 1990s and has been an active voice in calling for his freedom and exoneration. Let's bring this young brother on board. It is good to have you with me, Brother Massoud. Thank you again for that touching piece of video. And share an opening thought. It could be on that janaza that you attended, you and Imam Bilal and many others attended, or it can be on your, you know, growing up on the West End under the Imam Jamil. Just share a memorable thought with us.
5: Yeah, alhamdulillah. Jazakallah khair. And thank you again for having me, Brother Saleh Khan. You know, I follow your advocacy online and, you know, the way that you present and the way that you show up, and your consistency, you know, for Imam Jamil Al-Amin, Dr. Afia Siddiqui and many others is admirable. So I just wanted to start by, you know, commending you and thanking you for extending that platform, to little old me. And, salamu alaikum to Imam Bilal as well. Alhamdulillah. It was good to see him and other brothers who were influenced and inspired by Imam Jamil at the janaza. I think the video kind of speaks to the Imam's legacy in a way. For those who were around, they'll recognize all of those faces. And for people across the world, they might look at some of those faces and say, oh, this person is famous. Why didn't this person have his name on the screen? Or this person has a million followers on this or that. But in that setting, we were all just, you know, brothers who were there to honor someone who protected us, who inspired us, who taught us, who led us, who was a true leader, a transformational leader. And, you know, as you mentioned, primarily during the 90s, I moved to Atlanta in 1991 with my family. And it was somewhat of a Black Muslim utopia. You know, it was a place where, you know, being Black and Muslim, they weren't at odds. There was no desire to feel like you had to act one way or another because you were Muslim or because you were Black. It just meshed well together. And that was because of the stewardship and the example of Imam Jamil, alhamdulillah. So, you know, we'd have our kufis, but we'd have our names crocheted into the side of them. And the young sisters would wear their hijabs, but they wouldn't just be in all Black. It would be colorful hijabs and still flowing and still, you know, very much within the sunnah, but also with our own culture and our own flair. So alhamdulillah, growing up there, you know, I say utopia as if it wasn't in the middle of, you know, tumultuous time and place. It was a otherwise crime riddled neighborhood. But we were able to move freely. We were able to move, you know, without the threats that some of the other young children in our community grew up with, thanks to the leadership and the protection of Imam Jamil, because, you know, he was a leader in every sense, the way, you know, he emulated the Prophet Sallallahu Alaihi Wasallam, in that, yes, he's a teacher. Yes, he's the Imam of the Salat, but also he's the general, you know. And that wasn't just for us. That was the entire community. If things went off in the community, people were more likely to call him than they were to call 911, because 911 showed a slower response or a less effective response. So, you know, he modeled true community. He built the community around the five salats, especially Fajr and Isha. And he would often quote that Fajr and Isha is hardest on the hypocrite. So would come in to speak to a sister or to be married to a sister, the first thing he would ask about or inquire about or tell someone else about is how that brother's, how his track record with the Salat. Like, we don't see him as Salat, I'm not going to recommend him to marry your daughter, you know, and if it was in another community that was under his leadership or took bay'ah with him, it was the same thing. It was a network of men checking and uplifting other men. And his removal from that community was very strategic. And we saw the precipitation of the event that led to his incarceration leading up to it years before. It'd be small, little, tiny, petty crimes happening in the neighborhood. And you'd see the ATF and the FBI and the Red Dog Unit and, you know, all these alphabet organizations showing up asking the victim, was it this guy? Was it him? Tell us it was him. And the guy would be like, no, I got shot in the leg because of a dispute over something stupid. The imam? No. So we knew that they were trying to apprehend him. They knew that they were trying to remove him. We knew that he was named in the COINTELPRO documents that that said that if there were to be a black messiah in America, it was going to be one of their choosing, because this was an organic, not messiah, we don't use that language, but he was an organic transcendental leader, and his legacy should reflect as such. And it's not over. The fight for his exoneration and his name is not over. So I'll yield to you and answer any questions that you may have, but that's how I would start.
1: Well said, my brother, and may Allah Ta'ala bless you for those words, those very fitting words. I knew, subhanAllah, I knew that this hour was going to go fast. I should have made a special request for more time. We're the last broadcast in the Salam Media slot on Sunday. It's 8 p.m. there, and I should have known this is going to go fast. Let's bring Imam Bilal back on screen along with myself. Alhamdulillah. I want to share with both of you on screen two reactions to Imam Jamil's passing that for me were, it was very touching. It was very touching. It made me emotional, both of them. The first came from a sister of ours out of Texas. A sister that I know never met Imam Jamil personally. She never met him. She just learned of him through others, myself and others. And on the day that it was announced that Imam Jamil had passed, she called me. I still have the message. She left me a message. She didn't reach me. She left me a message on my voicemail. I still have it. Our sister was so overwrought with emotion that she could barely convey her condolence. She was calling me to convey her condolences. And she was she was just in tear heavy. She was just heavy in tears and could barely speak. And, it made my heart feel very weighty. There's a brother who was part of the Imam Jamil, what do they call themselves? Students for Imam Jamil. Brother's name is Brother Wasik. So we have Sister Salima, we have Brother Wasik. Brother Wasik Javed wrote these words. He said, quote, truly devastated. Imam Jamil Al-Amin, H-Rab Brown, a civil rights legend, after 25 years of being wrongfully imprisoned, has passed away. He is finally free from the shackles of this world. Imam Jamil shaped me personally in so many ways. United my wife and I into marriage and led me to law school. He was gentle, witty, and loving to all, despite the conditions he was in. In one of our few calls, he reminded me of the words of the Prophet Muhammad, peace be upon him. Struggle is my manner. Devotion is my art, and my pleasure is in my prayer. May Allah grant him justice in the hereafter, solace to his family, Kairi, free my father, El Amin, and enable us to preserve his legacy for generations to come. Amen. And that's the end of this message. A very touching message. Now, I'm pretty certain that while Brother Wasik, being the advocate that he became, this young advocate, and let me note also that both of these individuals, Brother Wasik and Sister Salima, both of them are non-African American Muslims.
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1: And for Imam Jamil to have touched the both of them the way that he did, I mean, that speaks so powerfully about the legacy that this man leaves, this leader of our leaves. Let's get your thoughts on those two messages and how these two people were impacted. Let's begin with you, Imam Bilal.
0: Alhamdulillah. As I mentioned, you know, the Imam character, mashallah, he adopted the way of the Rasul sallallahu alayhi wasallam from when he said, I leave you two things, and if you follow these two things, you will never go astray. And this is Quran and Sunnah.
1: Yes, indeed. And Brother Masood, your thoughts, your reaction to what I just shared.
5: Yeah, Brother Wasik, he's been a staunch advocate for quite a few years now alongside Kairi. And, you know, I spoke with him down in Miami, and he made a very, you know, a point that, you know, Imam Jamil was arrested. He's been incarcerated since March of 2000. And Wasik was born in, I think, April or May of 2000. So wow. His entire life, he's been incarcerated. But one of the things that, you know, we're always keen on reminding people is that Imam Jamil was not just a civil rights leader. He was not just an imam in the West End. You know, he was a humanitarian. He was a human rights activist. And he's recognized as such around the world from his work, you know, starting as a teenager. You know, when you show the clip of him speaking in D.C. in 98, you know, it's amazing to hear an orator of that caliber speak at any time. But for me, you know, I'm spoiled because we heard that all the time. Like, that would just be a normal conversation after Maghrib prayer. You know, it wasn't even, you know, it's like I understand the gravity of it and why it's so special to others. But for us, you know, we were spoiled because we were around it all the time. And as Imam Bilal pointed out, like, when it's just one-on-one or maybe 5 or 10 people, you know, he adds more humor. He was very humorous. You know, he was very funny with how he would direct. So it's not surprising that his words and the things that he wrote, the things that he spoke, and the way he still was, you know, I think during our call before, I mentioned that I think a lot of people treat Imam Jamil as if he passed away in 2000, but he was very much still alive until 3 weeks ago. Mm-hmm. And when he would call on the phone, he would offer sound advice. He would offer Quran and Sunnah to back it up. And he would often ask, the thing that tripped me out would be, he'd always say, do you need anything? You know, mm-hmm. This is a man who was doing 23-1. He's in the hole. Mm-hmm. And he's asking me if I need anything. Mm-hmm. And that was his character, you know, and that's one of the things that, you know, I tried to adopt and make sure that you know, other people's well-being is at the forefront of my mind, like it was for him.
1: Yes, indeed. Alhamdulillah. As we're winding down, I want to make sure that we show two things. There's going to be a special event in Baltimore, the city of Baltimore, next Saturday. Actually, this coming Saturday, the 20th. Can you show that poster, Brother Sadiq, for the event? Yeah, this is going to take place in Baltimore next Saturday. And it's going to be a very special event given the diversity of presenters. And alhamdulillah, I'm invited as one of the presenters for this event that's going to be celebrating the life and legacy of Imam Jamil. And so for those of you who live in or reside anywhere near Baltimore, this is an event that you don't want to miss. It's going to run from 12 noon until 4 p.m., inshallah ta'ala. And we will be saying more about it during the course of the week, sending out more reminders. The other thing that I'd like for us to show on the screen, Brother Sadiq, is the cover of the book that we published, about 5 years ago. The case of the imprisonment of Imam Jamil Abdullah Al-Amin, Is It a Government Conspiracy? This is a book that I strongly recommend those who would like to learn more about Imam Jamil and his legacy to get and read and then pass on to others. There's a lot of very valuable information in the book. It doesn't just talk about Imam Jamil and his rich legacy of struggle. It talks about a period. It shares history. So it's a book that is available on Amazon. Inshallah ta'ala, I will have some copies with me for the event in Baltimore next Saturday. It's one that, again, I encourage those of you who have not seen it to get to read and, again, to pass on to others. After you've read it yourselves, just pass it on to someone else within the family, a close friend, etc. And let this be another instrument by which we discuss and remember and benefit from the legacy of Imam Jamil. Thank you, Brother Sadiq. We are at the 151 mark. What I want to do before we make a final announcement is I want to give both of my brothers a minute to share whatever else they would like to share about Imam Jamil, about his legacy, about his impact on them, on the community as a whole, on our nation. He's one of the most consequential figures to come out of one of the most consequential decades in American history, the 1960s. So, brothers, a final thought. And then, but before we leave, I also want to invite Imam Bilal to share something about a sacred journey that he is about to lead. He is in the process of leading. But first, let's talk about Imam Jamil. I'm going to give both of you a minute. Let's begin with you, Brother Masood.
5: I think that the one of the things I tried to depict in that video that was shown was the beauty, the rahma that was present during that janazah. And I wanted to show that because there was a lot of discussion surrounding, the events leading to him being buried in Miami rather than Atlanta. And, I think that it's imperative that as Muslims, we believe in the qadr of Allah. Imam Jamil would remind us of this all the time, that every single grain of rice, every single morsel of meat that you eat was written before you were ever conceived, let alone born, let alone lived. So that plot, that piece of land was dedicated for him before he even had a name. Mm. And I want to implore all of the brothers across the nation who have questioned that, to look at the rahmah, look at the beauty, look at who was attracted to it, the young men who have become leaders in their own right because of the example that the Imam showed us, and accept it, accept the qadr of Allah, and stop questioning and stop pointing fingers and stop bickering and stop using this man who united us as a point of division, a point of divisiveness. decisions were made in the past. Some were good. Some didn't have the intended impact. Mashallah, we are only allowed to be angry at our brothers for 3 days. Mm-hmm. Some of us are going on 10 years with anger surrounding this man, and it's weighing down his legacy. So I want anyone who sees this to think about whatever the case may have been, and understand that it should have been buried. It should have been, the grievances should have been aired. The debt should have been paid before he was laid to rest. So inshallah, we'll use these times to remember the good examples that he set and to stop allowing his legacy to be tainted by personal vendettas, beefs, and a flawed approach to the qadr of Allah. Because all of these things did not happen without Allah subhanahu wa ta'ala's permission. And with that, I'll say assalamu alaikum wa rahmatullah.
1: Wise words, my brother. Thank you so much for that those final thoughts that were that are needed and were on point. Let's hear from you, Imam Bilal.
0: Bismillah ar-Rahman ar-Rahim. As I sit and think, I recalled one of the last calls I received from the imam the night they found him guilty. The imam called and talked to my family, and he stayed on the phone till I came from the masjid. And once I spoke to the imam, he mentioned about traveling around the country, and you know, we used to wear that yellow line out, meaning traveling up and down the interstate. Mm-hmm. And Imam, you know, he said, Imam, you know, when I get out of here, I want to go to Mecca and I want to go to Medina and just sit and parlay and just relax myself. And then he told me, he said, Imam, but in all reality, these people will never let me out of here. He said the movement didn't begin with one man, and it surely won't end with one man. He said, you're a good dude. You got good character, and never lose that. He said, if you keep the character that you have, it'll take you around the world. Mm-hmm. And that'll be your key through any door that you walk through. Mm-hmm. And I remember that, and I try to live by that, and I try to encourage others to do the same thing. Mm-hmm. May Allah have mercy on Imam Jamil. Amen. May Allah forgive him. Amen. As Brother Masood said, may Allah allow the brothers and sisters to come together, alhamdulillah, and remember the good of the example that the imam showed all of us, alhamdulillah, and that we can continue to do the work of a sadaqa jariyah on behalf of his efforts, inshallah.
1: Ameen. And let me also note for today's record, for those who don't know, Imam Jamil had two sons. His other son,
0: yes,
1: Ali. Mm-hmm. And I want to convey, Brother Ali, if you see this video, I want to convey my condolences to you as well. I conveyed to Kyrie. I called Sister Kareem. I conveyed my condolences to her. I want to convey them to Ali as well. And Brother Ali, I understand that you have been, you know, going through some challenges over the years. This would be a good opportunity for you to, you know, to begin the process of restructuring your life. You know, it's not over until it's over. As long as you have breath in your body and you understand the meaning of La ilaha illallah, Muhammad Rasulullah, it's not over until it's over, brother. So may Allah Ta'ala bless you in your journey to reconstitute yourself. Now, with that said, with the final minute or two that we have left, I just want to invite Imam Bilal to say something about a very special enterprise that he is responsible for. You know, if I were to take a I made Hajj in 1987 by the grace and mercy of Allah to Allah. If I were to go back and make Hajj again, or if I were to make Umrah, I would want to make it with someone like Imam Bilal for two reasons. Number one, I know that from what I know of this man and his character, by the grace and mercy of Allah to Allah, I know that he would not exploit me. He would not try to take advantage. And secondly, and equally important, I know that I would be in good hands, especially if I'm making that journey, either Hajj or Umrah for the first time. I would be in good hands. So our brother is going to be leading in Umrah, and I'd like for you to just say something about it. Imam, and inshallah ta'ala, we will also include some contact information for you in the follow-up.
0: Alhamdulillah, jazakallah khair. Marwa Travel USA, alhamdulillah, was established 2 years ago. Alhamdulillah, what we take people at affordable pricing, you know, for Umrah and Hajj. We're working on Hajj prices now, but our Umrah prices, mashallah, we try to keep it, you know, for the common person, that the common person can go. Alhamdulillah, we have accommodations that are there. We have apartments in Mecca and Medina that we use each time. Alhamdulillah, you know, and mashallah, we would love the opportunity to host, you know, anyone looking to go at an affordable price, you know. So most of our trips are 10 days minimum. You know, so inshallah, we would love the opportunity. We're going to take a group, inshallah, the first 10 days of Ramadan. And then after that group come back, we'll have another group that will go the last 10 days of Ramadan.
1: Okay. And provide whatever contact information you'd like to provide right now.
0: My number is 770-519-0574.
1: Again?
0: 770-519-0574.
1: Okay, on that note, I want to thank both of these very dear brothers to my heart for joining me today for this this remembrance of a great man, a man that is not going to be forgotten anytime soon. Thank you both. And on that note, we close out as we normally do each week. Bismillahir Rahmanir Rahim. Wal Asr. Innal insana lafi kusr. Illa alladhina amanu wa amalu salihati. Wa tawassaw bil haqq. Wa tawassaw bis sabr. Which means, in the translation of the meaning, in the name of Allah, the Beneficent, the Merciful, by the token of time through the ages, surely humanity is in loss, except those who believe and do good, and exhort one another to truth, and exhort one another to patiently persevere. Peace be unto you. Assalamu alaikum.
2: Breaking stereotypes, moving boundaries, joining hands. Salam Media. Humanity sets the agenda. Breaking stereotypes, moving boundaries, joining hands. Salam Media. Humanity sets the agenda.
6: Bismillah walhamdulillah wa salatu wa salamu ala rasulillah. Welcome back, and we are on to the next one, as we say, looking at the the new kid on the block, the Ummah Foundation. And this is a project which is rooted in the heart of Mabopane, my hometown, that bridges the gap between traditional Islamic education and the demands of the modern tech digital economy. This is headed by Maulana Rehan Newo Mabuse, who's the founder of Ummah Foundation, a local NPC which is dedicated to community upliftment and the establishment of a new, unique new center. The organization is also busy currently with building a masjid together with a madrasa. which inshallah looks at incorporating boarding and 21st century skill development, inshallah ta'ala. Mulana Rayhan, assalamu alaikum wa rahmatullahi wa barakatuh.
7: Alaykum assalam wa rahmatullahi wa barakatuh, Mulana.
6: Jazakumullah khairan, Maulana, for joining us on this interesting talk and going through the profiling of Ummah Foundation. Maulana, we know very well that every great project starts with a spark. What was now the specific need you witnessed in the Mabubani community that made the Ummah Foundation a necessity rather than just an idea?
7: It's basically the atmosphere of hopelessness within our youth. You can see that they go through their studies, they complete their matric, and then what next? They go through the different types of madaris, and after that, then what next? Just the other day, I was speaking to one of our students who is in another masjid in Erasmia. He said that, Mulana, I have 2 years left to complete. I don't know what's next. Where do I go now? So it is this, that we have about 30-plus students, girls and boys in different madaris who come from Mabubani, who basically land in our maktabs, in our makatibs. And now the fear or the worry is that when these kids come back, or this ulama and alimas come back into the townships, where do they go? How would they now render their khidma or their skills or the knowledge that they have learned and sacrificed their time, health and energy for so many years, and how do they now serve the deen of Allah subhanahu wa ta'ala within the township? Hence the Ummah Foundation, the seed of Ummah Foundation, the idea was sprouted from then, so from those many, many years, and this came about, Ummah Foundation. It firstly started as little Ummah Foundation, as that we were intending to cater for the smaller children, like the crèche, the foundation phase. Because I remember back then, when my son was born, the perishan, Mulana, was that, where do we take them? Do I take now my child to a normal crash that is available around us, and he must come begging, singing Jesus is God, and what's going to, we know what happens into these different schools, how they change the akida of our children. So it also that added to the concern. So, but alhamdulillah, thumma alhamdulillah, this came, well, from our concern and from some advices of our elders. Like we used to sit with Mulana Hamad rahimahullah and said, and as we observed Mulana's life and how he taught us and how he basically modeled us to the men that we became, we see that this Islam is bigger than us. That the intention or the sacrifices that he laid down and the road that he paved for us was that we are going to plant trees that we are never going to sit in its shade. So Ummah Foundation came from those ideas, from those sacrifices and the concerns and the void that we see within our township, inshallah.
6: Subhanallah. Maulana, you know, every time when we sit, and one time one person asked me how many ulama are around Mabubani, and I told them that, you know what, if we start counting, we won't even be able to mention all of them with justice, because subhanallah, Mawlana Hamad rahimahullah has laid a beautiful foundation. And besides those who are in Mabubani itself, there are those who are serving outside of Mabubani, like Mawlana Dawood, Muthamme, myself, and others who are not in the vicinity, but alhamdulillah, have been, somehow have been influenced by the great Sheikh, rahimahullah, as we used to call him. You know? But another thing, Mawlana, you mentioned also the dedicated team, inshallah. If Mawlana can just take us through now, who are the people behind the vision, and how important is a local community buy-in for a project like this, inshallah?
7: Currently, we're sitting at 5 members. We started off between myself and my wife, Mama Hudhaifa, and then we bounced the ideas between the two of us, and how do we do? How do we go about it? We sat with his upper Sharifa Kanyile. It was an upper who sacrificed a great deal in the Mabubani township. She's Ya Allah. Appa there hasn't been any baligh meal. Now we baligh, but back then all of us passed through the hands of Appa and Molana. Understand? So if anybody comes from Molana, from Abu Pani, and he was born in the 80s, and he has to know that he claims that he knows an alif. He knows it. He learned it from Appa and Molana Ahmad. So khair, inshallah. So we're a team of about 5 members. Obviously, Appa Sharifa is one of our advisory. It's myself. It's Mama Hudaifa. It's Brother Shakir, and who has done a great deal of work in terms of seeking out some donors and some funds in order to start the building of this foundation. Our building is built pallet by pallet. So for this month, we got 3 pallets we built, then we wait 5 months, another pallet comes like that. So it's a work in progress. Sometimes we say we're looking within our own pockets and we buy 2 bricks, 5 bricks, 5 bags of cement. We go through that. So this is Brother Shakir, and we have Brother Ridwan Bukaba. Brother Ridwan Bukaba resides in Mabupan in Murulaview, of which he's in charge of our admin, our posters, our graphic designing and that. So we have him, and we have our Brother Somad. So Brother Somad Rapari is one of our foot soldiers, inshallah, of which he goes around mouth to mouth, person to person, telling, you know, some other people are not technology savvy, but as a he's a people's person, mashallah. So a big WH at that point, mashallah, to add on, inshallah, mashallah. So he works quite intimately with our youth also. In terms of developing their courage and their confidence that they're Muslim, and how they can navigate in the non-Muslim families. He's on ends regarding that, inshallah. That's Brother Abdul Somad Raparu. And then we have now Mulana Noor Muhammad, also one of our close Mulanas, who's been with us for many, many years. Mulana also, I've grown up in front of him, so Mulana also is keen on this. He advises us on a great scale, mashallah. Understand? In terms of, because he's the eldest amongst us, so sometimes as youth, we might sometimes get hasty, then he'll advise us otherwise. He just channels the energy of this ummah in the background, mashallah.
6: Subhanallah.
7: So also our Mulana Zaid Mashele and Mulana Shabir Sekhobela, who in paper they are not, we can say in paper they are not part of the membership, but then in works, in also in amal and advices, mashallah, they have assisted us in great deal, mashallah.
6: Alhamdulillah. Yeah, Mulana, I really have interesting and very powerful workforce. And alhamdulillah, one thing that we can realize is that the people who are actually, most of the people are ulama. You mentioned Appa Sharifa and your Mulana's wife also, and the other ulama on the board, alhamdulillah, all those who are not officially on paper, but still they are somewhat connected as advisors, mashallah. And we see that played also a big role, alhamdulillah. Mulana, I would like to go for a break now. And after the break, I wanted to go into now more of the goal of the Ummah Foundation for the future, where we coming or bringing together, artificial intelligence and going into commerce and how that works together, inshallah, in building our community of Muslims, inshallah. So let's go for a break and we'll be back, inshallah.
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6: Welcome back. And if you're just joining us right now, we're discussing with Mulana Rehan Mabuse of the Ummah Foundation, that foundation which is inshallah going to be a groundbreaking foundation in the township, as much as spreading the traditional Islamic teachings, but also looking at AI and modern commerce going forth. Mulana, now when looking at the profile that you sent, it shows us that you are building a madrasa with boarding facilities. But what caught our eye is the focus on AI tools, basic trading, and business. Why is it vital for our madrasa students to be in tune with the atmosphere and time, in tune with the atmosphere and time that we live in, inshallah?
7: Maulana, times have changed. I remember looking back then, we were in primary school, middle school. There used to be a whole lot of NGOs that will offer the basic training of sewing. Mm-hmm. Understand? Then you will ask yourself as you're going through, what am I going to do with sewing? And then you see all these people, and only where is these skills gonna help me, and how are they gonna help me in this time of age, in this day, time and age? So now we look at it this way. We need practical skills now, and the application of it must be of some immediate effect. Obviously, not something Rome wasn't built in one day, whatever, but see it this way. We're looking at incorporating with the madrasa studies. Obviously, that is the basics and the foundation of this. Without the madrasa studies, there won't be anything. So we're looking at mechanics, welding, carpentry, some of the dropshipping and trade and basic trade. We have a lot of ideas, but most of all, we don't know how to implement those ideas. First, Alil Mujarrad, we say that you must ask those who are experienced. So we have many brothers who are in different fields within our own community. We have nurses, we have qualified doctors, we have carpenters, we have brothers who are well versed in this AI tools. We have brothers who are well versed in dropshipping. So we once did a camp in Masjid al-Hafsa, of which Masjid al-Hafsa, it is the heart of Mabupani. It is the center of Mabupani. It is the marcus of Mabupani, Sushanguva, Winterfeld, Kharanguva, all those, this side of the mountain, Mulisa. So we had a camp whereby we called on few brothers. Basically, one brother was a mechanic, and these other brothers were into forex trading. And some other brothers was our elder uncle Ubada is into carpentry. So we told them they must make a 50-minute presentation and present, and we make a crash course. Basically, the crash course was to give an idea to the students and those to the youth that if we're speaking of mechanics, how to do a light mechanic work on a car, a light service, how do we go about? What are the tools you're gonna need? How much more or less are spares, and how to go about it, and how long does it take? So we do practicals also. So you tell us this is happening, and you show us one brother has a car. If you want to check, if you want to change brake pads, this is how we're going to do it. If you want to do this, this is how you're going to do it. This is how you change your oil filter, this is how you're going to do this. Now from that camp, we're going to find that there's a group of youth who's interested in this mechanics. And then the brother will take one or the group from that group, we'll take them under their wing practically. So we'll show them on a day to day. This is how we open shop. This is how we're going to do step by step. You understand? I always like to say, step with me. I don't know how to say it, but it's a khatalinna type of mentality. How do you say it in English, Musa?
6: Step by step, I think step by step is the best way of saying it, myself.
7: Yeah, basically it's step, put your foot where I place my foot.
6: Yeah.
7: Basically, put my foot where I place my foot. Khatalinna, slowly, slowly. So practically, so the carpenter will take, like our elder uncle Ubada, who will take ex-convicts, no? From brothers got just released, and he'll take them under their wings. And then he'll show them step by step on how to go through carpentry. How do you now doing your magda? How do you price? How do you now make money in a halal manner instead of going that route? You understand? So this is the idea. So we're looking at incorporating all of these skills within. So it is for us by us, basically. So our own must teach our own, so that the next generation we leave behind, we must take care of that other generation that perhaps we're never even going to see. So how do we incorporate our din within this? Because people have lost hope, Mulisa. The reality matriki, we have some qualifications, and these things, I didn't see hope. We can't seem to get jobs.
6: Yeah.
7: We can't seem so, like now. So we can't seem to get.
6: Commenting on that, Subhanallah. You know, just a week ago, as we were talking about the stats, unfortunately are very heavy. You would see that there's over 40% of the youth who are unemployed, and it's something that really gives us headaches and sleepless nights. Because if we look at that, majority of those who are unemployed are from the township, and at the same time, they'll end up doing a crime, and we, those who stay in the township, become the victims, and it's a whole spiraling world. And if we have projects like this, Monsab, I think this is a very beautiful turning point in granting those people who are feeling hopeless to find something to connect with. And I love the fact that you also added commerce into the play, as you know that not everyone is well with carpentry or maybe things to do with the hands. Now, how does wouldn't commerce then come into play? You just mentioned briefly drop shipping. Are there any other ways that business can also be achieved in our communities? And how can we, looking also in the funding situation, because a few weeks back we were speaking to Maulana Ibrahim Khaboudi about how Zakah is supposed to be used in these fields of empowering. How can we now put those together and help the combination become something which is going to bring this goal and project alive, inshallah?
7: In a thing like that, Maulana, an idea like that is that resources is one thing. Now, utilizing the resource in a rightful manner is another thing. So many times we've seen that for example, it's a brother who wants to go into commerce, for example, and then he doesn't have any resource, any startup capital or whatever. Some person gives him this resource, but as he gives him this resource, there isn't an overseer on in terms of guidance and where to and how to understand finances. And you'll see this project tend to fail. After 6 months, 6 months, 7 months, 8 months, we start again. After 6 months, 6 months, 7 months, 7 months, then it doesn't flourish. So with this, I would say in order to bridge the skill, we also need guide with the, in order to bridge the skill to have its fruits. With it, with resource, we also need an overseer to a certain individual or a group or whatever to guide them towards the how to become fruitful in the available resources, inshallah.
6: No, 100%. I think that's exactly what we're looking at, Monsab, and looking at another beautiful thing is that the foundation is an NPC. It's registered as an NPC. And alhamdulillah, that allows it to tap into the government grants and subsidies which are available to help. And there's a lot of projects. You mentioned carpentry and other skills training, which can go under the CETA accreditation, where the learners will be getting stipends, which is something that we really are looking forward to, inshallah ta'ala. Monsab, now looking into, looking ahead, inshallah ta'ala, where do you see Ummah Foundation in the next 5 years, inshallah?
7: Just before I go into that, inshallah, I forgot to add within it, we have this mentality of garden to plate, inshallah. It's not a mentality as such, but it's an idea that we place within the Ummah Foundation structure, because we have a very, mashallah, huge plot. We're also going to start up a farm of which it will be a garden to plate mentality. That at least perhaps maybe the bank account might be 0.00, but the stomach mustn't ever be. No child must go to bed sleep hungry. No child must go to school hungry. So within the communities that we are based on, currently as we're speaking, the people that work at Ummah Foundation are the local people within that community, mashallah. So we are of that idea, inshallah. It's like for us by us, inshallah. In terms of seeing Ummah Foundation in 5 years to come, Mulisab, it will be something quite amazing, mashallah. From where we're sitting, we're looking at having or creating amongst ourselves, amongst the local the local Muslim ummah that lives in the township, creating the mindset of doing for themselves, inshallah. Right. Of doing for themselves. That each, because hope leaves people's hearts and lives. A person sees themselves as worthless. Like I've mentioned, a person will have a qualification, but he'll deem himself as worthless because I've studied at Sacramento and then I'm nothing still in my community. So we're bringing in all of these people within the Ummah Foundation, and they must bring about this life within it. I think Umar radiallahu ta'ala anhu said that, that sometimes it is the people with the worst past that create the best future. Mm. So more than having results, Musa, more than having results, more than having numbers, and more than having students who are doing well, more than that, is creating an atmosphere of hope.

0: Because with a lot that's happening in this world community that we find ourselves living in, hope is such a ni'mah or a bounty from Allah subhanahu wa ta'ala. It is so sensitive that a person looks, it is so easy to lose hope. Like when Allah subhanahu wa ta'ala says in the Quran, then don't lose hope in the mercy of Allah subhanahu wa ta'ala. You understand? So this hope will give birth to shukr, and shukr will give birth to productivity, inshallah. So that's how we see it, inshallah.
1: Inshallah ta'ala. Musab, jazakumullah khairah for your time. It's really learn more about the Ummah Foundation. And for those listening who would like to be in touch, can get in touch with Maulana Rehan, inshallah, at 071-837-4655. 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Insha'Allah ta'ala. Let me also put that on the screen.
0: Just now, the email, man. I just need to correct the email. It's Ummah Foundation as one word.
1: All right.
0: .rsa@gmail.com.
1: Right. .rsa.gmail.com. Right. I think that's sorted out. Inshallah. So, ummahfoundation.rsa@gmail.com, inshallah ta'ala, for the email. And phone is on the screen, 071-837-4655, inshallah. Jazakumullah khairah once again, Maulana. And we make dua us make Ummah Foundation a success. And inshallah, we get more people who are going to be beneficial to it, and more people are also going to benefit from it, inshallah. Ameen, ya Rabb.
0: Ameen, inshallah. Assalamu alaikum.
1: Wa alaikum assalam wa rahmatullahi wa barakatuh. 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May Allah subhanahu wa ta'ala make it a success. And once again, not forgetting, tonight it's Eid, I'm still in the Eid vibes. Tonight is the eve of Jumu'ah, inshallah ta'ala. 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But I'm not wrong though. Friday is our Eid regardless, inshallah. Please, a reminder to read Surah Al-Kaf. And send salutations upon the creators of mankind. Man salla alayya wahidan sallallahu alayhi ashra. That whoever sends one salutation upon him sallallahu alayhi wa sallam, Allah subhanahu wa ta'ala will bless that person 10 times. In another hadith, a person's rank will be raised 10 times and the 10 sins of that person will be forgiven, inshallah. And lastly, but not least, let's not forget du'as for our brothers and sisters in Palestine, in Sudan, in Syria, Congo, Kashmir, Myanmar, in many other parts of the world where the Muslims are going through tragedies, inshallah, in the Gulf, and those who are now unfortunately involved in the conflict which is taking place in the Middle East. May Allah subhanahu wa ta'ala make it easy, and may Allah subhanahu wa ta'ala grant our brothers and sisters victory so they can return home with calm hearts, inshallah, and having to not be scared or in fear of anything, inshallah ta'ala. As Allah subhanahu wa ta'ala says that upon those who believe on the day of Qiyamah, لا خوف عليهم ولا هم يحزنون. They will not have fear and they will not grieve, inshallah, because the ultimate gift or the ultimate success would be Jannah Firdaus, inshallah. Ameen. Again, call to guidance airing from 8 p.m. until 9 p.m. every Thursdays. This is your host, Yunus Kawanga, and I'm logging off and signing out with my main man, is studio operator Sadiq. We're saying, Assalamu alaikum wa rahmatullahi wa barakatuh.
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1: Bismillah, alhamdulillah, wa salatu wa salam ala rasulillah, sallallahu alayhi wa alayhi wa barakatuh wa sallam. Welcome to the show. And now we're moving on to a segment which is, alhamdulillah, has a lot of aspects to it. And one of the main aspects to it is community development and also charity. Since Ramadan is on the way, and now it is a beautiful time to look at this beautiful aspect and how we can actually use charity to do a lot for the communities. So we are speaking about the Khidmatun Nas program, which took place, obviously not specifically only

0: on this one, but rather getting to know much about who is and who are Khidmatun Nas and what other programs do they have. And on this point, I have with me Brother Muhammad Amin Wadia, who is one of the founding members of Khidmatun Nas and also working tirelessly in making the dream reach wherever and however. Assalamu alaikum wa rahmatullahi wa barakatuh, Brother Muhammad, and welcome to the show.
1: Wa alaikum assalam wa rahmatullahi wa barakatuh.
0: Jazakallah khaira for joining us tonight, and it is a pleasure for us to have you, especially the people who are doing a beautiful work as yourself and the Khidmatun Nas. So before we go further into the discussion, if we can just start back at understanding the background of Khidmatun Nas, how it came to be, and leading to what we have today and the work that you guys have been doing so far, inshallah.
1: No problem. So alhamdulillah, Jazakallah for inviting us and wanting to know more about us. We're just a small group of ex-school students that started during COVID, when COVID just started, midway through COVID, where we started just a support WhatsApp group for whatever has been happening, because a lot of people was going through a lot of anxiety. There was a lot of job losses, and some people also lost family members. So what we did is, as friends, we opened up a WhatsApp group just to reconnect with old school friends. And from there, it led into something bigger, where we saw an opportunity to support those brothers that are, you know, currently going through difficulty. So it became more of a silent help, you know, where we were helping, serving humanity, but also doing it in a way where we made sure that their dignities were never placed at risk. So we started the group calling ourselves as Lanesha Boys, right? When the work really started, because it encountered a lot of Lanesha people, even they moved out of lands. We tried to bring them into this group because they once were upon a time from Lanesha. And then slowly the work came to us. We did it for about a year and a half as an unregistered organization, just for the pure and pleasure of Allah, just to help and support people. But Allah knows best, and the door started opening, and we foreseen an opportunity to get registered, and that's where the name Khidmatun Nas started, as Khidmatun Nas means serving humanity, serving mankind. So from that, as soon as we registered, we obviously needed to establish what are we going to be doing? What are the things that we're going to be focusing on? And the things that we focus on is we supply hampers, food hampers, but on a short-term basis, where people have a struggle for a month or two, then we will do a filler-in for them. Just to help them get onto their feet, to make sure that the brother never goes hungry to bed or family never goes hungry to bed. We then have another program where we treat an orphan. It's called our orphan program, where we spoil an orphanage for the month. We select, we find an orphanage, and then we will treat them to, you know, luxury items, stuff that is very rare for them. We do this one that you just joined us last week was our mess feeding. So alhamdulillah, we do 4 mess feedings in a year. Basically, you could call it seasonal feedings, where we find an area where it's in need or an underprivileged area. And then we set up and we connect with the community to understand what is the demographics of what's happening, and work with the community to put up a program for that weekend, where we will spend time, just not cook the meal and give it out, but cook the meal, spend time with them, feed them, treat them, and have a program with them. We do have our Basra bread run that we do on a weekly basis. Alhamdulillah, we started with 50 when we just started. But now we're sitting at about 350 loaves of bread a week that we give out to houses that we have built over time. We then got our other program, which is a water well. So then that's what came about. We said we'd love to do a water well. As you know, giving water to somebody that's in need, and they use it is endless sawab. So we started the water well program. Alhamdulillah, we 2.5 years in that program. With in our first year, we started with 2 water wells. We then established and learned over that year of how to do a water well. And we broke it down to making our water wells in a place of where one can acquire a water well as little as 50 rand through buying shares into that water well. And through that program, we are currently just completing our 28th water well. And then our last thing that we do is what we call ad hoc. Ad hoc is just depends on what comes our way. It doesn't matter. It just depends what comes our way. And we see how we as an organization can get involved. And Bismillah, since we started, which was mid-2020, to now, Alhamdulillah, we have done quite some work.
0: Oh, mashallah. And now, on that point also, Brother Muhammad, I just want to take it a bit back in terms of all the work that you do, Lillah and Sadaqah only and not Zakah. Can you just tell us more about why choosing the path of going to Lillah and Sadaqah instead of just also including Zakah, inshallah?
1: So if you look at Zakat as a whole, right, Zakat is specifically catered for Muslims only. And besides that, when one handles Zakat, I think so the importance is to understand the amanah that goes behind when somebody gives you their Zakat and you need to discharge it on their behalf. So when you do a Zakat case, you would obviously need to make sure that the person you're giving to is totally Zakatable. Hmm. You know, and there is other organizations that are already doing that. So why recreate the wheel around that? Rather work with those organizations, take the cases to them. If somebody is offering to give Zakat, we will gladly tell them, go to these organizations. They will take the Zakat because we know the work they're doing because we refer cases to them. And Sadaqah and Lillah, what Sadaqah allows us to do is to serve anybody. It's not just restricted to Muslims alone. You understand what I'm saying? It is something that allows us to touch every mankind, everyone. So it makes it easier for us to work and not restrict things. So when we do our bread, we don't say, oh no, it's only catered for a specific group. It's whoever is in need for bread, whoever is in need of food, whoever is in need of help. That is why we call ourselves, one of our slogans is serving humanity.
0: 100%. I mean, this is beautiful, especially looking at the fact that you're not only looking at assisting and helping Muslims alone, but also as a token of it being a dawah program also is that you stretch the hand and help out those who are in need in the communities, which advently, inshallah, can come back to assist the cause of Islam. So quickly, we'll be taking a break now. And when we return, inshallah, we'll go deeper into the discussion and focus also on the previous program, which was the mass feeding, inshallah.
1: Ameen.
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0: It is 10 minutes before 9, and we are still discussing the Khidmatun Nas work, which, alhamdulillah, has been, I saw myself firsthand on Sunday, the mass feeding for the elders of Enode, which was amazing, a spectacle that you had to be there to see it. And inshallah, we'll get to that quickly. I just wanted also to just draw back quickly, Brother Muhammad, regarding the Basra bread program. Also, if you can just take us back through in terms of the wisdom of why calling it Basra and how it came to be also, inshallah.
1: So alhamdulillah, I was told a story about Rabia Basra and the power of what she did with just a loaf of bread and how she fed people, and then through that it has inspired us to start our bread run, and that is how that's how the name Basra bread has come about. So it's quite an in-depth story if you take the time out to go and read the story around Rabia Basra, her life and what she did and how she impacted community through just a simple act. And through that simple act, we've led to try and duplicate it on our side.
0: Subhanallah. And obviously, I mean, when you look at Awliyaullah, those who came before, they had the sense of selflessness, always putting other people's needs ahead of themselves. And obviously through Khidmatun Nas's work, that's exactly what I see with the slogan of serving humanity, upholding dignity. And that's a beautiful concept. And obviously at the end of the day, it does come into full circle. and see it helping other people. Now, in terms of the mass feeding, if you can tell us also a bit about the background and how it came to be that this particular weekend, the past weekend, it was specifically in Annadale, and the connection between Khidmatun Nas and the community of Annadale also, inshallah.
1: Okay, so with regards to our feeding, after every feeding we do, we go and we start searching for the next one. As we know that our next one takes place around about in the next 3 month period. What we'll do is a true connection of talking to people, we start finding out information and we start going into that community and we engage with the community. So this was obviously done from the other founder, right, the brother Shamir, that connected with the community of Annadale, understood what they currently do at the masjid and how they work with the community, learn more about what programs they have within the community. And the one program is where they, as the elders of Annadale, they have a certain program to try and, you know, keep the old ways still going. You know, it started with their husbands, which obviously the ladies, the wives, has taken over and continued. But some of them that started obviously have passed away, but because of what they started and people joined them, they're able to continue this program with the elders. So with the people of retirement, of pension, widows, divorces, all of those type of ones, they put them together and they have these different sort of programs. And that drew us to want to be involved, just to touch the community, just to do something special. There was nothing to gain out of it, but just to spend time with them. The end result, we only want is the sawab, the rewards out of serving elders. So a lot of our programs, feeding programs, our mass feeding programs, you look at it, over the time, we have focused on serving elders, serving orphans, and serving, obviously, that disadvantaged kind of areas. And it's a mix on that. We've done a couple of it's mixed, where we've also went into feeding the white squatter camp that is around Krugersdorp. We've done an area in Boksburg. We've done in Rivoli. You know, we've done in Bosmont, nuclear. And we've done a Palestine program at the Boston, at the nuclear masjid. And this is one of them as well in Annadale. And then if you look at the feeding across all as general, you know, you see people that will cook, alhamdulillah, and feed. There's nothing wrong with that. We just want to do different by connecting, getting our families involved, getting our kids involved, let them feel it, and also put that habits from small, where they should spread your hand out to rather give and serve instead of standing where your hand is stretched out to receive. So we want to teach that, you know, that small fundamentals, which I spoke to you over the weekend, is that it's kind of cheat codes on attaining as much as sawab as one can by serving the elders, serving the orphans that Allah has put forward to us, that we sometimes turn the blind eye to. And as you've seen, when we do our feeding, we like to pick a theme depending on how the setup or what's available to us. This round, there was the masjid, there was the hall, there was tables, all of those type of things. So we decided with the bigger part of our feeding team, which is a lot got to do with our lady side, our wives and their friends, where they'll decide how they want to set it up, how they would like to layer it out. While they do that and make that side feel special, we will sit with regards to what are we cooking, what we need, what's the program for the day? Is there any gifts that the ladies are thinking about? Then we will say, okay, fine. If you're thinking about gifts, what sort of gifts? We will go look for the funds. So we work hand in hand with our feeding team and we'll put it together. And the feeding is, we like to get involved buying or people give us either money or we'll tell them give something of what is needed. For example, if it's rice, they'll give us rice. If it's meat, they'll give us meat, spices, whatever the case may be. And then we'll start cooking it ourselves.
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1: and we'll feed ourselves.
0: No, mashallah. That's very inspiring, honestly speaking. And subhanAllah, like I said before, that in order to see and understand the atmosphere, you just have to be there and be part of these beautiful initiatives. And through that, you'll be inspired to do more also in your own capacity, inshallah. And we ask Allah subhanahu wa ta'ala to accept, obviously, all the work that we are doing to make it makhlisina lahuddin, solely for His sake. And that we can also reach many people out there who are in need and how they can also get help. So, inshallah, if people do want to collaborate with yourself, are you open to collaborations? And if so, what would be the contact details that they can reach you through, inshallah?
1: Okay, yeah, by all means, they can. So I'll start off with my number, right, which is 083-729-6825. Then we have Brother Muhammad Lunak, which is 083-457-8185. And we got Brother Suleiman Patel, Hafiz Suleiman Patel, which is 072-438-1302. So those are the three quick numbers that you can, pop a WhatsApp or phone call to find out more or want to know more around how to contribute, get placed into our WhatsApp groups. We have two separate WhatsApp groups. We have the male group and we have the...
0: So, alhamdulillah. Brother Muhammad, I think the network has cut us as we were busy there. Are you still with
1: us? Okay, can you hear me now? Yeah, I'm here. Can you hear me?
0: Jay, the last part you were mentioning about the two WhatsApp groups, the one for the males and the one for the females?
1: Yeah, Marv. So we have two WhatsApp groups where we have the one for the females and we have one for males. So whatever projects or whatever initiatives that we put forward would get obviously distributed to both groups. Our female team will obviously share the information, share the banking details. If you wish to contribute towards bread, if you wish to contribute towards the water well, or we sometimes have a Quran drive where we raise funds to buy Qurans for students that is requiring to start a Hafiz al-Quran or just basic madrasa classes. There's a Ramadan program that's going to be coming up soon as well with regards to feeding people that are fasting in different areas. It's all there. You're more than welcome to contact us. But before we go, I just want people to understand what we see is that everything we do in this world today, it's basically acquiring as much shares as possible for the Akhirah. Whatever we do in the dunya is for the Akhirah. So as much as we invest in different investments available to obviously rewards, which is profits from it, this is the same concept. Invest in this dunya for your Akhirah. Whatever little it is, we will be grateful in accepting.
0: No, inshallah, most definitely. And we ask Allah subhanahu wa ta'ala to accept indeed your beautiful work and help us also with whatever means that we have to take part in such beautiful initiatives. Jazakumullah khairan once again, Brother Muhammad, and may Allah subhanahu wa ta'ala grant you all the beautiful for the beautiful work that you're doing, strength, take you from strength to strength, that you can reach more hearts, inshallah, and also grant us the opportunity to have a share in Akhirah, inshallah, by contributing whatever we can, inshallah. Ameen.
1: Ameen. Jazakallah khair for the opportunity, for taking the time out to hear us, to get to know more about us, to joining us on Sunday, to actually see. So a lot of people hear, it's what you see. And now that you've experienced it, you have a better understanding of what we do and how we do it.
0: True. No, most of. Jazakallah khair. Assalamu alaikum wa rahmatullahi wa barakatuh.
1: Wa alaikum assalam wa rahmatullahi wa barakatuh.
0: Alhamdulillah. Now that brings us to the end of the show today. And alhamdulillah again, it is always every single time I see that we make more strides by getting to speak to more people, understanding more about their works. And these works, obviously, they inspire us to also try and do something similar or even better in whatever capacity that Allah subhanahu wa ta'ala has allowed us to. And again, remember, these are not things that we gatekeep. These are things whereby we inspire each other and we encourage each other to do workshops, feeding schemes, and welfare programs that at the end of the day, if it's done for the sake of Allah, it is worth it is actually worth the competition. Allah subhanahu wa ta'ala says, وَاسْتَبِقُوا الْخَيْرَاتِ. Then we must always compete with each other in good things. So inshallah, let this be one of the competitions that we'll take and to see how we can serve humanity for the sake of Allah. Now it is a Thursday evening, a reminder once again to read durood upon the creators of mankind, salawatullahi wa salamuhu alayhi, and to read Surah Al-Kahf, inshallah. And lastly, but not least, to make a lot of dua for our brothers and sisters in Palestine, Syria, Congo, and Myanmar, in Kashmir, Chechnya, and all other places where we find Muslims who are under attack and under fire. May Allah subhanahu wa ta'ala ease their burdens and grant those who had passed already the status of shuhada and enter them to Jannah without reckoning. Ameen. Again, it is from myself, Yunus Kawanga, and my studio operator, Sadiq. We say, Assalamu alaikum wa rahmatullahi wa barakatuh.
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3: Bismillah walhamdulillah wa salatu wa salamu ala rasulillah. Welcome back to the show. So now we're moving on to the second segment where we have Brother Hakim Zwani, who's our guest at the moment. And he is a community worker with a background in logistics. Also, subhanAllah, is involved in a beautiful initiative in a masjid, or rather musalla, based in Naturena. So before taking too much time on the introduction, assalamu alaikum akhi, and welcome to the show. Right. Assalamu alaikum, akhi. Can you hear me?
4: Assalamu alaikum. I can hear you clearly.
3: All right. Welcome to the show. Just starting off. All right. So we see it's a network situation. So we'll try and get hold of Brother Hakim quickly, inshallah ta'ala. So as we try and review what was our first segment about, it was speaking to Sheikh Abu Bakr Mudise all the way in Mafeking, speaking about his experience on how he came to the Deen of Allah subhanahu wa ta'ala, his experience there, and how also he got into the work of da'wah, and how has that been, especially with the points of how we as the Muslim community, what can we do, inshallah, to make it easy for the revered brothers and sisters to be assimilated into the community and not feel as though they are outcasts and they are being left out, which is always the case many times when you speak to brothers and sisters who reverted to deen, that there seems to be a sense of disconnection. Akhi, welcome back. Assalamu alaikum, and hope you are good.
4: Ji, assalamu alaikum. I'm feeling well. How are you doing, Mulana?
3: Alhamdulillah, alhamdulillah, shukr. So before we start, Akhi, can you just introduce yourself to us, tell us more about yourself and how your journey has been to the deen of Allah subhanahu wa ta'ala so far?
4: Assalamu alaikum. My name is Hakim Zwane. So I basically found Islam through, how can I say this? I started off as a Christian. You know, I grew up as a Christian. I was raised as a Christian. I would go to church every Sunday with my grandmother. So my whole family is Christian, right? Mm-hmm. So my beliefs, my personal beliefs were, as when I was Christian, I did not believe that Jesus was God. So mm-hmm. basically what had happened was, as I grew older, I started having questions that the older people around me couldn't answer. And I carried on in the religion of Christianity. And I mean, as I got older, I'd have these questions. And eventually I had like a couple of Muslim friends who told me about Islam. They didn't really explain anything much. I just told them what I believe as a Christian. And they were like, hold on, that's what we believe as Muslims. Mm. And I had a dialogue with them, where I told them, like, look, I thought y'all worship an entirely different God. And they were like, no, this is what we worship in. This is what we believe in. And I was intrigued by that. And I feel like what drew me much closer to Islam was, after losing my mother, I was attending a church. I was attending a church in Santon. And in that church, they were speaking about Islam, and they were kind of demonizing them, talking down upon it and warning people against Islam. And through what I already understood about Islam, it didn't sit well with me. So I wanted to do more research, you know? I wanted to do more research and find out, why are people speaking like this about this religion? And And through that, I eventually, I don't know, like, it took me time to actually take my Shahada. But there was a brother that spoke to me once. He told me, like, look, you don't know how long you're going to be alive for. Today might be your last day, and you never took Shahada. You didn't die with Shahada on your tongue. And then I remember just deciding that, look, I'm going to be Muslim. I'm going to speak to someone knowledgeable, and they can help me start out my journey in Islam.
3: SubhanAllah. Very interesting, because every time, you know, when you get to speak to brothers and sisters, those who embrace deen, who reverted to deen, they always explain that there's always been a disconnect with their previous faith, that there's always questions that they had. And unfortunately, through certain other faiths, they put you in a position where you can't actually ask those questions. Then you feel like you are actually being, in a sense, trampled upon, or rather ignored and not being heard. So people start asking questions, like start reading books, asking about their faith, and are questioning other religions. That could it be that other religions rather are a way compared to the way the ones that they are in? And SubhanAllah, your story is very resounding, and I believe many people can also relate to it, especially with trying to understand more and find out more in truth, because we all understand it's only the truth that does lead us to deen through the guidance of Allah subhanahu wa ta'ala. Now, the moment, akhi, when you now became a Muslim, moving from the family which is a Christian, moving into a global family of Islam, was there any sense of disconnect, more so coming from your own family? Did you feel any sense of being ostracized, being lonely, left out of the community of Islam, and feeling like there was no other way or no rather place to hold on to, inshallah?
4: I mean, in my own experience with regards to my family, right, I really can't speak on being alienated, besides the, how I can say, my whole family, they're Christian, so when they celebrate Christmas, I would still, till this day, I still try to maintain my family ties with them. I'll go visit them, you know. But there's times where I can't be involved in the things that they do. So, for example, the previous brother that was on here, I'm forgetting his name, you were speaking about when they slaughtering and performing certain rituals. They know not to call me because of what I believe in. You know, like, right, they know to have that respect of my beliefs. But it's moments like that where I can say, yeah, I am alienated from my family, but alhamdulillah, my family is very understanding of Islam. They know Islam, they grew up around other Muslims. So they are accepting of Islam. I think with me, they were more shocked than anything. Because when I became Muslim, to them, they thought I was going through a phase. You know, like, they're like, ah, this guy is going through a phase.
3: It'll pass.
4: He'll get out of it. He'll be back. Yeah. They were just like, he'll be back. He's just going through something now, you know. And especially after I accepted Islam after losing my mother, who raised me. She was a single parent. So to them, maybe they thought, okay, this guy is going through a sort of a depression, and this is some way to for him, right? And which is partially true, but like, I made, that's a life-changing decision to become a Muslim. And alhamdulillah, like, I feel like it's the best decision I've ever made. Like, since I've became Muslim, my life has only gotten better.
3: SubhanAllah.
4: Only gotten better. And alhamdulillah, it's just all thanks to the Almighty. With regards to the Muslim community and being alienated from it, to be honest, I can't say I've experienced too much of that, because I've kind of built a community around myself from the time I became Muslim. Like, before I became Muslim, I had a couple of Muslim friends already who told me about Islam. And I'd always try to keep myself involved in certain programs. For example, like, we have a small march here in the area who we go out for outgash, and we speak to the other brothers in the area about Islam. We invite them over for programs. So I can't really say I've been alienated. The one thing that I personally had my own struggles with when I became Muslim and accepted Islam is the sudden change to everything. Like, I mean, you go from really ever like really praying as a Christian, you know, you only pray for maybe you need something or whatever, but to actually having the discipline of you waking up in the morning, you have to make wudu. Like it's a tough thing to do 5 times a day namaz, you know. Like that's one thing that I can say I had my own personal struggle, but alhamdulillah, like I have not really felt alienated from the community, you know, because I've always tried to keep myself involved with certain things. I mean, I met you on a hike for Revert. That's something that I always try to keep myself involved in so that I don't feel alone. Like, you know, perhaps when it was Ramadan, like sometimes I would feel lonely, like, hey, I'm fasting, no one else is understanding what I'm going through, I'm alone in this. But alhamdulillah, when you break fast in the masjid, you just realize that this is something beautiful, you know?
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5: 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Ustad, Salam Alaikum wa rahmatullahi wa barakatuh. Ustad.
6: Walaikum salam wa rahmatullah.
5: How are you, Ustad?
6: Well, Anna, you know there was one song.
5: Yeah.
6: Goodbye to you, my trusted friend. Do you remember that song?
5: Goodbye to you, my trusted friend.
6: We've known each other since we were 9 or 10, but
5: yeah,
6: I think most respect may know if it's my age. So I'm telling you this from now. Goodbye to you, my trusted friend. After next week, Friday, this time,
5: yeah,
6: don't ever talk to me.
5: Don't say that, Ustad.
6: Yeah.
5: There we go. Mufti Speed is online, Ustad. Hey, this guy loves you, man.
6: Well, Anna, you know, yesterday I had seen a picture of my father being beaten.
5: Oh, Ustad.
6: I've seen the picture of how the son beat the father.
5: Ya Allah. I've seen
6: But yet the father will show kindness. Don't arrest him.
5: No, Ustad.
6: It was terrible, Moana.
5: Very, very bad.
6: Blood oozing out of the head, on the knees, on the leg.
5: Ustad, if I was your son, and I tried maybe shooting you once in your arm or in your knee, whatever, would you still forgive me? I mean, come on, Ustad.
6: As parents, just the way the Quran discusses, talk to them in a tone of mercy, you know. In a Kamara, you know, all verses are there.
5: Rabbi Rahamhuma, yes.
6: But at the same time, you look at it from the vice versa side, no? The quality in a parent is a quality which they share from the most merciful might of Allah. Parents have such mercy, Mulana. Immaterial what you see, yet you will revert back to seeing your child as the correct, good, and a child in which you must show mercy to.
5: Ya Allah.
6: So, Mulana, this is all about respect, Mulana.
5: Mufti Speed, Brother Ashraf says, lock him up, Chogli. He needs a very good hiding. Blacks him.
6: I know. I mean, if you look at it, see, Mulana, you and I can talk, but the heart of a parent never talks, it feels.
5: Ya Allah, sure.
6: Really, Mulana? Mufti Speed, you're spot on. I would leave if I had to be there. I'm sure it would have been another sin. They would have arrested us or me too.
5: Ya Allah.
6: So, Mulana, this is all about respect, Mulana.
5: Mufti Speed, Brother Ashraf says, lock him up, Chogli. He needs a very good hiding. Blacks him.
6: I know. I mean, no, if but, you look at but, it,
5: yeah.
6: See, Marana, you and I can talk, but the heart of a parent never talks. It feels.
5: Yeah, Allah, sure.
6: Really, Marana. Mufti State, you're spot on. I would leave if I had to be there. I'm sure it would have been another.

0: was still, they would have arrested us, however, than to arrest him.
1: Hmm.
0: But the whole thing is that the heart of a parent talks the language that you will never hear from the mouth.
1: One sister says maybe he was not himself, or maybe he was on drugs. That's what the sister says here, from Roshni Ustad.
0: Yeah, it's common, Mulama. This thing that became so common, of disrespect to parents, Mulana. But if you look on the vice of the coin, Mulana, people that have respected their parents are still receiving the blessings of their parents after the parents have passed on as yet. Mulana, you know, respect, Mulana, is a recognition that every person carries a story about the respect they have within them. And you know, respect is such a word. It's an action that you are unable to pretend. It's reality, Mulana. It's not earned through fear, Mulana. You don't earn respect through fear or you demand the force that people must respect you. No. It's about who you are, Mulana.
1: Ma from Newcastle passing salams to you, and she says, very interesting topic. He's definitely cursed in the eyes of Allah, that youngster. And he lost his jannah.
0: Yes, of course. I mean, what Ma says is correct, but we don't know what's the heart of the father, you know. Oh, Mulana, I don't know if this picture went viral, but I seen it on my phone, you know.
1: I seen it too, Ustad.
0: So, Mulana, respect is a recognition of yourself, Mulana. Respect is that on how you conduct yourself, Mulana. And respect is something you walk with it. You carry it up your head, Mulana. That's the weight of respect you have. And if you have that with you, Mulana, you have dignity, and in that dignity, you don't find disturbances of life. It's not done through fear. Oh, when I walk in, everyone must be afraid of me, and they must respect me and call me sir. No. Respect is when you win, you know, Mulana, that you are able to lean on the shoulder of somebody. That's what respect is. And respect is something, Mulana, you grow with it in consistency, you grow with it with humility, and moreover, you have the courage, Mulana, to treat others the way you want to treat yourself, you know? So it's very important, Mulana. And you know, people, when you demand people to respect you, they will never respect you in reality. They pretend to respect you.
1: But what's the cause of it? If you don't, for example, if I don't respect you, or you don't respect me,
0: I see
1: there's a mommy from Heidelberg saying, tell Maulana Abu Bakr that my children don't respect their dad, no matter what he was in the past. Ustad.
0: Who don't respect who?
1: I said the children. The mother is saying, my children don't respect their father, they're dead, their father, because no matter what he was in the past.
0: It's the Mulana. If I, as a father, I'm on drugs in my home and my children are aware of it, or if I have a father and I slap Suraya just in front of my kids and show them, I don't care who your mother is, or if I, as a father, would accuse Suraya and say, Suraya, the hell with you, you sleep around with all those men, etc. I'm just giving an example, just not that I hate me in bed.
1: Ustad.
0: You know, Suraya is a fighter, you know that, ne?
1: No, Ustad.
0: Suraya from Angola, the Suraya is a quiet romance, quiet romance, you heard?
1: Quiet romance.
0: If you get him to laugh, you'll be lucky, Mulana. Then you must keep Sadka, Mulana.
1: Hey, Ustad, stop it.
0: If you get them to laugh, you pay them, Mulana.
1: You pay them, yeah.
0: Yeah, you can pay them, Mulana. Me, I have to give, I don't know how many dogs I'll have to give out for them.
1: Choose that.
0: You know who I'll give away for them?
1: Who?
0: The most is paid.
1: Oh, no, come on.
0: So, before I go on to respect, Ma, today I'm going to Shaft 17.
1: Mashallah.
0: I'm going to use my spade to plant lemon trees. Many other fruit trees. I love this. Marana, you know,
1: I'm Suraya from Lens. All Surayas give birth to beautiful children. Wow.
0: No, that's true.
1: No, come on, Ustad. Stop it.
0: Marana, that is true. You see my two giants, Marana.
1: Yeah. Sure, subhanallah.
0: Mashallah, mashallah.
1: Ameen, ameen.
0: So, Molana,

0: You know, respect is a doorway in which you enter the heart of another person. And respect is such a doorway, Mulana, that you find no obstruction and no objection as you take the pathway of respect. And when you have respect for yourself and you respect your team members, Mulana, you have bonded a relationship of fatherhood to your team, that they'll be able to talk anything to you. But if you don't have respect for your team, they will not talk things to you. They will do things behind you. My children will whisper a lot of things to me.
1: So,
0: they know they can talk.
1: So, Ustad, you saying if you have to hit your wife in front of the kids, will that put hatred or maybe disrespect of the kids to disrespect you, Ustad? That's what you're saying?
0: Of course, Mulana, too much.
1: Sure.
0: Too much. Today I beat my wife. Mm-hmm. Tomorrow my kids will beat me when I'm aged.
1: No, Ustad, come on.
0: Well, Anna, you know, respect is a discipline of which you see the value of others. You don't run your emotions to demand respect, Mulana. Never do a thing like that. And respect is something, it gives you the strength to listen, Mulana. You know, Ali Zajallahu Ta'ala mentioned that intelligent people, they first think before they talk.
1: Huck.
0: Ignorant people will talk and then think. Mm. So that is why in respect, Mulana, you understand your judgment and you look after your honor, Mulana.
1: Sure.
0: People will differ with you, but make sure that your respect is in place.
1: I see Mufti Spade says here, I will beat my child if he ever has to disrespect me. Ustad, I think
0: yeah,
1: maybe...
0: You didn't have time, Mufti Spade, by then he grounded you already.
1: Mm-hmm.
0: You see, Mulana, Mufti Spade is right, of course.
1: Mm.
0: But the thing is, you see, if the upbringing in the home is calm, and you know, calmness in the home, Mulana, you have no fear to enter that home. Once you see your children's behavior starting to change, immediately you seek help. Immediately you must seek help to find out why is my daughter or my son behaving like that.
1: Spot on, Ustad. Spot on.
0: If you're not going to seek help, it's going to be very, very late, because by then they are already in a groove of something which you don't know about. And the time you want to react, it's already in their blood and you won't be able to do anything.
1: Yeah. Are you there, Ustad? Ustad, are you there?
0: I'm here.
1: Gigi. Somebody says here that my 17-year-old daughter, Maulana Abu Bakr, she smokes. Only smokes. So her father wants to take her out of from school, Ustad.
0: I don't think you should take her out of school.
1: No, but Ustad, I don't think you, Maulana,
0: it's a habit. It's a habit, not disrespect. It's a habit, right? So what you need to do is you need to really sit and make her understand, you know, where is this coming from? Taking her out of school does not stop the smoking. It may lead to something else. You have to do it step by step to find out where is it coming from, you know? And you take it from there. But a habit is something, Mulana, you can't just know. Like, for example, your habit, you know what your habits are,
1: yes.
0: Mashallah. What? I don't even know.
1: Oh, Sister Saleha says, but Maulana Abu, son hitting a father. Come on, Maulana Abu.
0: It's done. The damage is there already. It's there right in front of you. So the whole thing, it's all about the social cases start the early morning. It's all about the self, Maulana. How do you learn to respect yourself? How do you learn to respect yourself, which is very, very important. And another important thing, Mulana, it leaves a value, a statement of, you know, some kind of value on who you are when it comes to respecting yourself. Mulana, your code of conduct is very, very important in life. Your code of conduct with your colleagues are very, very important. Your code of conduct with your family is very important. Because, Mulana, respect in a family, Mulana, it means to honor the voice of your family member. It means, Mulana, to speak with kindness. It means to listen with patience. It means everything to do with love and understanding.
1: Subhanallah.
0: Mulana, in a home, Mulana, respect is not something that you request. It's something that you practice, Mulana. So every home can have the best of respect, Maulana. Maulana, I can walk into my home, alhamdulillah, pray, and thank it happens, it stays forever like that.
1: Ameen.
0: At any time, Maulana. At any time. There isn't a time I can remember I have to call my children to discipline. Never, ever.
1: I see Brother Rayyan says, if ever your son, Maulana Abu, has to disrespect you or lay his hand on you, what would you do, Ustad? What would you do, Ustad? No, genuinely.
0: Yeah, I still can't imagine that feeling. But what I would do, if I can, right,
1: mm-hmm.
0: is that after the storm has calmed down, to tell my wife to talk to him and ask him, why did he do that?
1: Ya Allah.
0: Yeah. Because, Maulana, as a parent, all of us, we expect our children to have gentleness with us.
1: Correct, yes.
0: We expect them to speak to us without any wound. And they must be able to give within their hearts that space that they must have a feeling for us as parents.
1: Mm.
0: You know, we should not belittle them and nor ignore them. But we must build a silent bond with our children where they are able to whisper to us as well. My kids will whisper to me a lot of things, but they know they have a very mature father.
1: I see somebody's asking for those pictures and those videos that I think it went viral, where this actually happened. It was 2 days ago. In Johannesburg. It happened 2 days ago, where the son hit his father. It was at the time of Sehri time, Suhoor time. I don't know if the listeners, they heard of it. I've got the pictures as well. I see somebody says, yeah, I'm from Escort. Could I please have today's podcast of Maulana Abubakar Choghli about respect to parents? Ustad.
0: But yeah. It's Friday the 13th. Isn't Friday the 13th a bad day?
1: Hey, come on. You're going to hear Mufti Spain. I just want to say.
0: Friday the 13th. Yeah.
1: Yeah.
0: So, Maulana, in respect, Maulana, we have to honor each other. We must listen before we react. We must protect each other's dignity.
1: Mm.
0: Every day of our life, choose one code of conduct of respect. Maulana, do you know if you respect your staff, Maulana, they actually tear when they hear you are not well.
1: Yallah.
0: You know, when you respect your team, they are able to pick up from your voice that today you are not well. That's why you must have a mission statement in your life. And the mission statement is, respect is not bought, it's earned. Respect must never be demanded.
1: Yeah.
0: Be found.
1: I see Sister Sue from Angola says, totally true. All Surayas give birth to beautiful kids and they are very and they are very good people. Respect is earned. She's right.
0: No, I will agree. The Surayas are the best.
1: Mm.
0: They will die to do anything for you. So, Maulana, respect for each other, it begins with gratitude, Maulana. There's always a beginning. And a beginning is for you to be able to show respect. And when you show respect, Maulana, you protect yourself from a lot of negativity, because once you have respect for yourself, you are able to show respect in your way of speech, in your way of approach, and in your way of everything else.
1: I see. Mufti Spade says, what are you saying about all Surayas? My wife is Rashida. She's a Cockney, Ustad. She cooks the best food.
0: No. I'm part of the Cockney.
1: Ah, come on, Ustad.
0: These guys are like Pathans, you know, Maulana?
1: Yeah.
0: That you just put something through their brain, Maulana. No, you know what's a Pathan? A Pathan, they only believe in one thing, it's a straight path. No right, no left. Straight thinking, and if they must react, but don't worry, man.
1: I've got a listener from Escort, Ustad. I'm from Escort. It's a second listener also saying, somebody says, can I have the podcast of Maulana Abubakar? I don't know who's this. I'm from Escort. The listener says, our children don't even call us Maulana Abu. They don't even visit us, Maulana Abu. We don't even see our grandchildren. I think maybe it's the wives who start.
0: I don't care if Surya can tell me what she wants to. I will still go every Friday today to the grave of my late wife, and I will go and pray there.
1: Allahu Akbar. Ya Allah.
0: I will pray for my parents. I will make sure this Eid is Surya's mother's first Eid.
1: Mm.
0: I will sacrifice all my family and make sure I spend time with her. It's all about us as your individuality, Mulana.
1: Mm.
0: If I am not in order, Surya will never respect my family.
1: Mm.
0: If Surya is not in order, I will never respect her family. Mm. So this bond and partnership, it strengthens the inheritance of family life.
1: Mm.
0: Remember, Mulana, wisdom is never borrowed. Wisdom is acquired, Mulana. And the character of a person is built on the shoulders which you lean on. And the shoulders we lean on is the shoulder of our mother and father.
1: Ya Allah.
0: The greatest miracle ever that was on this earth, Mulana. We heard of the splitting of the moon. We hear of Musa alayhi salam.
1: Yes.
0: Asa. All those miracles we heard.
1: Mm.
0: But the living miracle today, the greatest and the greatest of all miracle, is for a mother to carry us for 9 months in our womb.
1: Ya Allah.
0: Malana, show me anyone that can do that. Show me any man that can do that. This is the greatest miracle. Look at the miracle, Malana, that a mother is able to give oxygen to the child in the womb of her stomach.
1: Allahu Akbar.
0: Show me who can do that. A mother is able to give food to the child while the child is in the stomach. The mother will read a surah, whatever anyone will say, for the child to be calm in her stomach. Even if the mother don't want to eat sponge back. But if somebody say, eat sponge back, it will give you a cute and a handsome and pretty child.
1: Mm.
0: That mother, for the name and sake of their child, the mother will eat that sponge back. The pain the mother goes through in carrying a child, even if you carry your mother on your shoulder and go and make tawaf with her,
1: Allah,
0: you will never be able to repay her
1: Allah
0: for what a mother goes through.
1: Allahu Akbar, subhanallah, subhanallah. 523.
0: So that people who are able to disrespect their parents, they need to review your thoughts.
1: Let's go for an ad break, Ustad, quickly. Somebody says here from UK, Sister Yumna says, tell Mulana Abu, don't blame our kids. It's their wives that change them. Don't go away. We will be back shortly.
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1: As of Sa'atu Salam. 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

0: دامت بركاته محفظة والله. 0617660355, that's our Salam Media WhatsApp number, or you can inshallah message me on my personal WhatsApp number 0713131389. Ustad, Salam alaikum wa rahmatullahi wa barakatuh. Ustad.
1: Alaikum salam. I wish every day was a Monday. You sound very hyper.
0: you know I'm sounding hyper, Ustad. It's our Spade, Mufti Spade's birthday.
1: Today?
0: Yeah.
1: Yeah, he hasn't phoned me on Saturday, so I won't phone him today.
0: He's listening to you, Ustad. How are you, Ustad? How are you?
1: Alhamdulillah.
0: MashaAllah. How's Ramadan, Ustad? Today's the 19th of Ramadan.
1: Yeah, with us, it goes on. The year is the same, you know, alhamdulillah.
0: Alhamdulillah.
1: This Ramadan, this more spirituality, you know.
0: Ameen.
1: Ustad. What do you think?
0: How's the work going, Ustad? How's the feeding going, Ustad?
1: Yeah, mashallah. It's just progress upon progress.
0: Alhamdulillah.
1: So, this weekend was a nice weekend, and, you know, I hear a lot of negativity about lots of things in life, you know.
0: Mm-hmm.
1: And people are still living in this negative zone.
0: Mm.
1: I thought maybe we must talk about let go of negativity, Mulana.
0: Mm.
1: While we still honor ourselves, while we still, you know, have this humility,
0: yes,
1: and inner clarity of life.
0: Mm.
1: Because a person who releases this negativity from within themselves, Mulana, they are able to create many more positivity to walk beside them. Because, Mulana, you know, negativity, it weighs down the heart. And when a person is negative, Mulana, there's a whole cloud around their life and distorts relationships. And it even makes you a dumber person. So if you let go of this negative way of everything, Mulana, you know, we are busy now looking at the war, Mulana. And many have this negative, what's going to happen? Have this positive way in us that Allah is in charge. Allah is in control. And Allah will make what must be, will be.
0: Haq, Ustad. Haq.
1: You know, and like today somebody was talking about you need to start stocking what groceries and this and that and that. Don't already conclude about your life, Mulana. Have this positive aspect that Allah is in control. And as per Quran and Hadith, the Muslims are going to be dominant. They're going to be ruling after a storm, you know. Good will come.
0: So I've got a sister, Raisa, from Escort. She sent a message. She says, if a person is negative, Mawlana Abu Bakr, will we find the night of Laylatul Qadr?
1: No. You will find it, Mawlana.
0: Uh-huh.
1: You know, Mawlana, sister Raisa, the hand, you know, the hand that let go of grudges is free to pull what it wants to. So if you have a lot of negativity in your hand, Mulana, you can't build anything because your hand is occupied. But if you let go all this negativity, you'll be able to build what, well, definitely you'll be able to build what you want to, and it will last. Yes, about a person being negative on these auspicious nights, like for example, maybe tonight as well. We don't know, 99 could also be auspicious night, Mulana. You know, some reports mention that you have to look into 19th as well. But this is spiritual people talking, you know, we don't know.
0: Yeah, indeed, Ustad. Yes, definitely. Yeah.
1: No, this is from the spiritual side, but I would not be negative about it. I'll accept it. It could be tonight. It could be any night, whatever. So the hand that let go of all this negativity, Mulana, it is free to pull what it wants to. I mean, Sister Raisa, the person who's got negativity in them, let them live with it. Why do you want to bring it into your life? Why do you want to question whether their du'as will be accepted or not? Let them do what they want to. If that's how they feel that their lives are all about, don't jump into their soul or into their zone and also become negative. You continue your happiness. Be joyful. Be happy. You continue. Let the negative person be where they are. You know, Mulana, I learned some things. That negativity also creates illness, not only spiritual illness, physical illness. You become very dull to live with. You are unable to do anything. You become lethargic. You become, it's like you just what you are for that moment. That's what it is. That's it. When the heart, Mulana, stops feeling negativity, then peace starts to grow in that body.
0: Hakusnad.

0: So that's the last thing, Fulana, you and I can look at as far as a person being negative. Mm. You know?
1: I see Brother Rayyan. Well, I think you said something about the negativity of what's happening, the war that's taking place. I see Brother Rayyan says here, Maulana Abu, for your information, the reason Iran is bombing Dubai because there's too much of sin in Dubai, there's too much of clubs, prostitution and zina. So we shouldn't make dua for them. Brother Rayyan, he says...
0: Maulana, I will make dua for khair. May Allah make the best happen.
1: Ameen. Yes, Ustaz.
0: Maulana, Allah is in control, Maulana. Then your feelings are good.
1: Mm.
0: But don't carry your feelings into Dubai. It's not going to change them.
1: Sure.
0: The change will come when the whoop hits.
1: Yallah. Watch
0: me. Allah's whoop, nobody sees.
1: Indeed, Ustaz.
0: It'll come. So the whole thing is, those that are enjoying themselves, good luck to you. Go build the highest skyrocket you want to. Go and do what you wish to. Go and steal the soil, the land of the sea, the land of the ocean. But all that is just temporary.
1: Mm.
0: So why would I jump into their outfit and say, oh, you know? No, I would not. What we have to do is let go of negativity.
1: Mm.
0: And it must sound as if, oh, Malana, your inner voice is talking to you.
1: Mm.
0: Yes, Malana, when you release the poison of negativity within you, then your strength returns to the rightful place.
1: Mm.
0: And the rightful place is La ilaha illallah.
1: Subhanallah, Allahu Akbar.
0: Mana, you know, we live with so much like example. I have to sit here now in Pretoria and worry about my sister in Springs and think about her. Oh, I wonder to her, what's happening? What's going to happen to her?
1: Mm.
0: Whole thing is positive. That's going to happen.
1: Ustad, I can't hear you.
0: Mm. It's positive.
1: Ustad?
0: Or it's in place. Yes, I'm with you.
1: No, I can't hear you. Breaking up.
0: And now?
1: Yeah.
0: I'm just at one spot.
1: Okay, it's better.
0: Okay.
1: G.
0: Okay, Maulana, with this war that's taking place, right? Just have a positive impact. The very first thing, it's creating a realization of who I am, of who we are, of who you are. And that spirit of who we are is what's going to make things change within our lives.
1: Allahu Akbar, subhanallah.
0: Maulana, this is a direct, rooted way for us to see where the Muslim Ummah is and where we ought to be or where we are supposed to be.
1: Mm.
0: Maulana, when you lighten your heart by refusing to carry negativity, you grow strong towards Allah.
1: Haq.
0: Mm. So that's why, Maulana, lighten your heart by refusing to carry the flight of negativity. Why do you want to jump into the flight of negativity?
1: Yes.
0: If it crashes, you're going to crash with it.
1: Mm.
0: Stay out of it, Maulana. You know, you must rise in the moment and stop feeding the mind with the thoughts of negativity because that's going to pull you down. You see? So that's why, Maulana, there is so much that you and I have within ourselves. But what we're doing most of the time, we waste our lives in bitterness and we leave this world in the most negative way.
1: Mm. You know, I've got little Shaista, mashallah. She's 19 years old from Springs. I really like your program. I'm one of your followers. I'm 19 years old, Shaista. And she says that she feels her self-esteem has gone very, very low and down. I'm so negative about myself. Please advise me, Maulana Choghli.
0: When you let go of negativity, Shaista.
1: Yeah.
0: Then you stop becoming the inheritance of hatred. Really, when you go of negativity, Maulana, if Arafat is doing what he wants to, let him do it. Let him go and jump in a lake. Until he doesn't drown, why must I talk about it? You understand, Maulana? So, are we there? Okay. So, Maulana, what you have to do, don't inherit something that does not concern you.
1: Mm.
0: Don't inherit maybe this one's problem or that one or those family members like that and that family members like that. Let them be what they are.
1: She's so young, Ustad. I mean, 19 years old. Would you?
0: No, it happens, Maulana.
1: It happens, Ustad. Huh?
0: Once the mind, sometimes even a 14-year-old child can think.
1: Sure.
0: You know? I mean, even maybe a 6-year-old child can also have feelings. So, Maulana, a peaceful heart becomes a soft place, a good place, a comfortable place for many people to relax in their heart.
1: Mm.
0: You know? So, Anna, the other day, I'm not a TikTok, or maybe I am a TikTok follower, I don't know. But sometimes when I...
1: I knew that was
0: I'm not registered to them or anything, but it comes onto my phone.
1: Yeah.
0: When, you know, when you see a certain thing about the something, then they write it TikTok or somebody, so I press on it, right?
1: Yeah, yeah.
0: You know, I'll be Buddha again, you know, so what I know about TikTok and TikTok and all the type of things. You know, so what happened? I seen a program about Qawwali.
1: Yeah.
0: And I looked at how the guys are throwing money.
1: Yeah.
0: You know, and then I seen the sheikh sitting there. I said, yo, me, I was thinking positive one day.
1: Why?
0: I need to become a sheikh also, so people can throw money through me also, man. Because if I have to think negative, ask Mufti Spade, that money is not going to stop coming. That money will continue coming. We're not going to change the minds of people who have that instilled in them. That if I throw the money through the Hazrat Baba, if I throw the money through him, there's barakah that's going to reach the deceased.
1: Mm.
0: Or something like Mufti Spade, he knows better because he knows that field more than I know.
1: Yeah.
0: So maybe Mufti Spade will tell us more, right? He's still living, eh?
1: Yeah, he's alive. He's listening to you.
0: Or else I had to go now and read three times Kulwa Laudan and so lazy, you know.
1: The Sheikh says he's haram. Qawwali totally haram. Please inform Mulana. Please inform Mulana Abu. And he says, check your hadith, please. He says you must check your hadith out because the last 10 odd nights is Laylatul Qadr. You mentioned the 19.
0: I agree with him. I agree with him.
1: Yeah.
0: No doubt what he's saying, but, you know, it's good to say I'm going positive.
1: Right.
0: I sat with a certain sheikh. I got a habit to sit with them, right? So this one sheikh was telling us here, you have to search the night of Laylatul Qadr in the odd night of the last 10 nights. So he, out of his spiritual way, spoke. Let's start tonight, the 19th night.
1: Mm.
0: He said it. So the thing is, what's wrong in waking up, staying awake tonight as well?
1: I don't see anything
0: wrong. The hadith mentions 21, 23, the odd night.
1: Yes, 21,
0: right?
1: 23, 25, yes.
0: Now remember, certain shuyukh, they have their spiritual upliftment. Maybe they just feel, prepare yourself from tonight to get into the 21st night.
1: Mm.
0: You know, each person has, there's nothing wrong in doing it, Mulana. If somebody says, stay awake tonight and become spiritually elevated, it need not have to be in Ramadan only. They can tell it any time. Stay awake tonight and become. So this is, but of course the hadith is in its place.
1: Indeed.
0: That nobody can deny.
1: Indeed.
0: But sometimes you get spirituality of people that they talk about things beyond our thoughts.
1: Mm.
0: So we look at it as a positive light. MashaAllah, tonight as well may also be a great night for us.
1: I mean.
0: To reform ourselves to prepare for the 21st.
1: I mean, definitely, Ustad. Definitely.
0: So, Mulana, listen to this, Mulana. When I let go of bitterness, you know, if I have to become bitter on what I've heard about the 19th night, then I become the inheritance of negativity.
1: Mm.
0: See? So, a peaceful heart, Mulana, is a very good place to live in, Mulana. A peaceful heart is a very dynamic place to live in. Shaista, make peace with yourself. Mm.
1: Shame on a little
0: meet
1: Shaista.
0: Everybody around you.
1: Yeah.
0: And the Buzruk who sent from the 21st, 23rd, you are correct.
1: He says that at the time of our Prophet, there was no such thing as Qawwali. That's what he says here. He says Qawwali is
0: still agreed. Mulana.
1: Uh-huh.
0: My brother, you are right. I don't want to deny your righteousness. But we need to also accept it in front of us, Mulana. Mulana, it is right before you. Are you going to go in there and go and change it? They're not going to change
1: it. They're not
0: going
1: to change it.
0: Those that want to change will change. So you and I cannot dive into that negativity and say, oh, now let's do this and let's say this. And make dua, have a positive heart. Allah will make realization dawn upon people.
1: He says you have followers. They will listen to you if you have to say it's haram. The Sheikh from... he says you do it.
0: Haram? No, it is haram. I'm not saying it's permissible. But what we are trying to understand about ourselves, Mulana, let's not dive into that which is not going to make a change. Let's go into that. That will create a change within ourselves. Then the people will look at the inheritance of goodness.
1: I see Mufti Spade says, you sound like a Kawali guy. You want some money?
0: Mufti, me and you, after Ramadan, we're going to roll with each other. After Ramadan, hey, Baba.
1: Assalamu alaikum, salam media, and all the listeners. In a world where the noise of war, anger, and division grows louder every day, we must choose to be the positive charge. Just as in nature, when negative meets positive, a current is created. Let that current be our compassion, our courage, and our determination to build a world where love is stronger than hate and peace is stronger than conflict. Inshallah. Yo. Thank you, Abubakar Choghli, for this inspirational Monday morning. Reminder, Wasim Gindra, Ustad.
0: Yo, this is beautiful, man.
1: Beautiful, Ustad, beautiful.
0: What a beautiful, in this world of all negativity.
1: Sure.
0: Why don't you become the positive one?
1: Allahu Akbar, Allah.
0: It's very beautiful, Mulana. So what we need to do, we need to rise, Mulana, and feed our thoughts with positivity. When we realize the poison that we put within us, Mulana, we will not understand the stink of that poison until it bites us.
1: What's that? We're going to go for an ad break quickly. I see our little Shaista, she wants your number. She says she's very low. Her esteem is low. Esteem low is because she says her father is very abusive to her. Always hitting her, shouting her. So that's why she says my self-esteem has gone very, very, very down and low. But anyway, Ustad will give you some nasiha when we come back, inshallah.
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1: Well, it's a really beautiful, mashallah, Monday morning. Peace and blessings. The power of negativity is like a loud amplifier. It can drown out positivity and make challenges feel bigger. it affects mindset, energy, and even relationships. But here's the thing, accepting what you cannot change is a way to go. Agree with Maulana Abu. Lucy, Ustad.
0: Hey, Lucy. You know, I'm supposed to be spending my Eid in Baykat and Sharif.
1: Yeah.
0: You know, wherever I go, the Sharif must be added to, you know, Mufti Street. When Mufti Street comes, Lodjam remains Lodjam. It doesn't become Lodjam Sharif.
1: Ustad, I've got a question for you, Ustad. I'll give you another, inshallah, another 5 minutes extra. If I see Sister Saliha also send a message from Greenside. She says that little Shaista, she really needs help before she tries to commit suicide. I don't know. Our little Shaista, 19 years old. Ustad, I won't say that she's little, she's big, but maybe why?
0: Sometimes.
1: Yeah.
0: You have to also listen to the other side.
1: Mm.
0: Maybe Sister Shaista needs guidance from within herself as well.
1: Mm.
0: Because will not just beat a child up. You know, a father will, especially a daughter, fathers love daughters like you cannot believe, right?
1: Yeah,
0: so
1: true.
0: Remember, when you cannot make peace within yourself, you cannot find a shelter in which you should sit beneath. You'll be in a storm at all times and you need guidance. And the only way for you to guide yourself out of that storm is to find out where is the problem.
1: So you think by a father hitting is right to study what you say? No.
0: No, obviously it's not right. But the thing is, there are reasons behind everything. Remember, Maulana, as you always say, where there's smoke, there's fire, something like that, you know?
1: Mm.
0: So the whole thing is something is happening. And it's good sometimes, Maulana, counseling is very important.
1: Mm.
0: Then the person gets out of, you know, that, you know, whatever, gets out of the negativity. But learn one thing, when you wrestle with your own shadow, Maulana, it forgets the light from where it's coming from. You're going to wrestle your own shadow all the time, but you must know behind you there's a ray of a sun that's making that shadow fall. So behind you there are some thoughts, Maulana, that's making these things happen. Behind you there's some negativity, behind you there's something that's happening.
1: Mm.
0: And not only to Sister Shai, that can happen to anyone. So the whole thing, Maulana, in order for us to clear the storm of all those that's happening in our lives, go within the heart, deep down, see where the mind is taking us, where, what the path that we are walking, and inshallah the change will come. But it has to start by somebody, and it must start by the person who feels inflicted by a situation.
1: Mm. Ya Allah.
0: It's important, Rana.
1: Mm.
0: And negativity just kills you for nothing. You still got so many years to live. You know, Maulana, remember the heart, Maulana, it finds peace within itself. It does not shrink in this world. A heart that finds peace within itself, it does not shrink in this world. It rather lighten up itself to lighten up a generation.
1: Mm.
0: So, Maulana, it's very good to whisper to yourself all the time, Maulana. What am I doing? What am I achieving? Whisper all these things to yourself. Talk to yourself, man. It's not that you are mad. You are actually finding out who you are. And in doing so, you are releasing a lot of negative energy from your body.
1: Mm.
0: And you will find space for so much of good to come within you. You'll enjoy your life, Maulana.
1: I see Mufti Speight says here, Chogli says, I'm a negative guy. And to my little child, Shaista, please give me a call. Your father also needs some guidance. Don't be too harsh to your daughter, or else you will lose your child. He's got a point, Ustad. Mufti Speight's got a point.
0: I don't think Mufti Speight is negative.
1: Why?
0: No, if he was negative, he wouldn't have said it.
1: Mm.
0: Remember, negative people don't talk, you know? So the thing is, Mufti Speight is just, you know, getting us going with our program, which is good. You know, what we have to do,
1: he says, blix him.
0: That company, you know.
1: Yeah.
0: So, Maulana, remember one thing before I leave you, right?
1: Uh-huh.
0: Remember a tree. You know a tree that grows?
1: Yeah.
0: It never curses a crooked branch.
1: Mm.
0: You know when a tree is growing?
1: Gee.
0: And you've got a lot of crooked branches coming out.
1: Indeed.
0: It never curses that crooked branch, but it rather keeps growing.
1: Mm.
0: And it keeps growing with so many crooked branches coming up. But yet it grows. In the same way, humanity, you and I are a tree to our own body. All the other negative vibes will come within us, without us. we need to keep growing our lives, keep moving forward, keep achieving our goals, keep and move away from negativity. When you lose the sense of negativity, everything you see in front of you is La ilaha illallah. Assalamu alaikum wa rahmatullahi wa barakatuh.
1: Wa alaikum assalam wa rahmatullahi wa barakatuh. Fadilatul Ustad. Of course, he gives the answer. Is La ilaha illallah. My beloved.
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0: It's a new beginning. 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
1: At the time of Umar ibn al-Khattab, radiallahu anhu, there was a boy who slayed the father of two brothers. On being called to the court of Umar radiallahu anhu for trial, the boy explained how he slayed him by accident. So Umar radiallahu anhu asked the two brothers, "Will you not forgive him?" They both said, "No, we want retribution." So Umar asked the boy, "Do you have any last requests?" The boy said, "Yes, my father passed away and I have a younger brother, and my father left some money for my brother. I would like 3 days to retrieve this wealth from a hidden place so that I could make sure my brother gets it when I die." Umar radiallahu anhu said, "I can only give you permission to leave if you have a guarantor, so we can guarantee that you will return for judgment." The boy shouted out in the court, "Will someone not help me today?" Everyone puts their head down, and there was a hushed silence in the courtroom. Noticing there was no one to support the boy, Abu Dharr al-Ghifari radiallahu anhu, the noble companion who gave da'wah to many tribes, raised his hand. He understood that a guarantor takes full responsibility for the one he vouches for, and recognized that if the boy did not come back, he instead will have to face the capital punishment of retribution. Therefore, Umar radiallahu anhu released the boy in place of Abu Dharr al-Ghifari radiallahu anhu. The first day passed by and the boy was nowhere to be seen. The second day passed by in the same way. On the third day, as the day passed noon, the two brothers took Abu Dharr al-Ghifari radiallahu anhu to the courtroom and pressed for fulfillment of the judgment. However, they were reminded that the day does not end till Maghrib, and so crowds upon crowds all waited in the courtroom, shocked and worried that this famous Sahabi would be slayed for a young boy who had betrayed him. As they entered late afternoon, there was still no sign of the boy, and everyone was making dua and pleading for mercy. As the final minutes before the adhan of Maghrib approached, the door slammed open and the boy rushed in. Umar radiallahu anhu was astonished and asked the boy, "Oh boy, why did you come back? I did not send anyone after you to call you, and you could have gone a renegade to save your own life and look after your orphan brother. What made you come back?" He said, "I did not want anyone to say that when a Muslim gave his word, he did not fulfill it. So I came back." Umar radiallahu anhu then turned to Abu Dharr radiallahu anhu and said, "Oh Abu Dharr, what made you act as the guarantor of this boy, despite not knowing him or whether he would return?" Abu Dharr al-Ghifari radiallahu anhu replied, "I saw a Muslim in need, and I did not ever want anyone to say that a Muslim was in need and no one was there to help him. So I raised my hand to be the guarantor of this boy." On hearing this, the brothers shouted out, "And we forgive the boy. When we have people like this, how can a Muslim ask for forgiveness and no one be there to forgive him?" This was the legacy of Islam. One night, Umar went on his rounds as usual. When he heard the voice of a baby crying, Umar stood outside the house for some time. But when the baby did not stop crying, he knocked at the door and was admitted inside the house. He saw that a woman held a small baby in her lap, and the baby continued to cry. Umar turned to the lady and said, "What sort of mother are you? The baby's crying, and you do not feed it with your milk." The woman said, "Go and ask Umar as to what sort of caliph he is. He has ordained a child would not get a stipend until it was weaned, in order to secure the stipend for our child. We are trying to wean it." Umar told the woman, "Feed your baby with your milk and rest assured you will get the stipend for your baby, even though it is not weaned. The following day in Fajr Salah, Umar cried so much that the Sahaba said we could not understand what he was reciting. After he had finished, he passed orders that stipends would be allowed for children from their date of birth. In 637 CE, Jerusalem offered a truce, provided that the Khalifa come himself from Medina to sign the treaty. Umar set out for Jerusalem with a slave and a camel. No retinue accompanied the caliph. The slave and he would take turns riding the camel. And they also gave the camel time off from carrying either passenger. When they approached Jerusalem, Umar was walking and had to cross through muddy ground, as a result of which his feet and clothes got mud on them. When Umar entered Jerusalem, he was holding the rope of his camel, leading it, and his clothes were patched and muddy. Abu Ubaidah, the commander-in-chief of the Muslim army, and himself a very pious man, suggested that he change his clothes so that the people of Jerusalem, accustomed to the pomp and grandeur of kings and emperors, were not dissuaded from handing the keys of Jerusalem over to him. Umar hit him hard in the chest and reminded him that they had been a disgraced nation. What had brought them honor and elevated them was Islam. Should they seek honor from anything else, they would surely be humiliated again. The only way for success is the way of the Holy Prophet, he said. When the people of Jerusalem saw Umar's simplicity, they started crying. When he arrived in Jerusalem, he was greeted by Sophronius, who undoubtedly must have been amazed that the Caliph of the Muslims, one of the most powerful people in the world at that point, was dressed in no more than simple robes and was indistinguishable from his servant. When it was the year of the famine, Umar radiallahu anh took pains to ensure that adequate relief reached all people and that there were no persons in the city who went to sleep hungry. One night, as usual, Umar radiallahu anh went on his round. He was accompanied by his slave Aslam. As he strolled from street to street, all was quiet and the people seemed to be asleep. Umar radiallahu anh thought to himself, "Thank Allah, there was no one in the city whom the famine has affected." Then as he turned a corner, he saw a cottage where light was burning. And from there, the sound of the weeping of the children was heard. Umar radiallahu anh went to the cottage. He saw that the lady of the house was cooking something on the hearth, and the children were crying. Umar radiallahu anh knocked at the gate and, addressing the lady of the house, Umar radiallahu anh inquired, "Why were the children crying?" She said that they were crying because they were hungry. "And what are you cooking?" asked Umar. The lady said that in the kettle there was only water and stones. That was to fool away the children that food was being cooked for them. She hoped that exhausted the children would go to sleep. Hearing this tale of woe, Umar radiallahu anh felt guilty. He had thought that because of the arrangements made by him, no one was afflicted in the city, and here was a family which was starving. Umar said to the lady that he would arrange relief for her family immediately. Umar radiallahu anh went to the Baytul Mal. There he put the necessary provisions in a bag and carried the bag to the cottage. His slave insisted that he would carry the bag, but Umar said that he would carry his burden himself. Umar radiallahu anh handed over the bag of provisions to the lady. Umar radiallahu anh sat by the hearth and helped the lady cook the meals. When the meals were ready, the children were awakened and served with the meals. As the children ate to their fill and were satisfied, they smiled, the smile of happiness. Seeing the destitute children smile, Umar radiallahu anh also felt happy. Umar radiallahu anh inquired of the lady whether there was none to support. She said that the father of the children had died, and there was nobody to support. Whatever little was in the house had been gradually used up, and they were starving since the last 3 days. Umar radiallahu anhu asked the lady why she had not brought her distress to the notice of the caliph. The lady said that in spite of her poverty, she had some sense of self-respect, and she couldn't go and beg the caliph for any favor. She added that it was incumbent on the caliph to ascertain that there was no one in his charge who was starving. Umar radiallahu anhu said, "You are right. Please excuse me for the remissness in the past. For the future, it'll be my responsibility to see that your wants are satisfied." And when the lady realized that the man who had come to her relief was the caliph himself, she felt satisfied that the caliph has discharged his onerous responsibilities creditably. Umar ibn al-Khattab, known for his pious and just character, was one of the most significant political and religious actors of Islam after Prophet Muhammad sallallahu alaihi wasallam's death. He used his vigorous strength, bold intellect, and far-sighted wisdom for the sake of Islam and for the empowerment of Muslims. He gained the beautiful title Commander of Faithful due to his noble qualities. The Prophet said, "If there were to be a Prophet after me, indeed he would be Umar, son of Khattab." History does not produce men like Umar often. He was a person from whom truth flowed naturally, a man of intuition. He was on his way to kill the Prophet, peace be upon him, and ended up accepting Islam. His love for Allah and his deen was so great. While all the other Muslims were hiding their Islam, he was ready to proclaim it. The Prophet, peace be upon him, called him Al-Faruq, the one who clearly distinguishes the truth from falsehood. Satan had even given up on Umar radiallahu anhu. The Prophet said, "O Ibn al-Khattab, by him in whose hands my life is, never does Satan find you going on a way, but he takes another way other than yours." One day, Abu Lu'lu waited on Umar and complained that the tax which his master Mughira was exacting from him was too high. He wanted the caliph to reduce the levy. Umar inquired, "What work did he do?" He said that he worked as a carpenter, painter, and an ironsmith. He added that he could make windmills as well. Umar next inquired as to the amount of the tax that he was required to pay to his master. He said that he had to pay 2 dirhams a day. Umar said that keeping in view the lucrative nature of the jobs done by him, the levy of 2 dirhams a day was prima facie not excessive. Umar said that he would, however, write to Mughira and examine the question further in the light of what Mughira said. That did not satisfy Abu Lu'lu, and he went away sulking. Umar wrote to Mughira, and in reply, Mughira quoted facts and figures to establish that what he took from his slave was by no means excessive. When Abu Lu'lu called on Umar again, Umar explained to him that as the levy was not excessive, no reduction therein was needed, for that made Abu Lu'lu angry. In order to humor Abu Lu'lu, Umar said, "I understand you make windmills. Make one for me as well." In a sullen mood, Abu Lu'lu said, "Verily, I will make such a mill for you that the world would talk about it." As Abu Lu'lu went away, the caliph told the people around him that the Persian slave had threatened him. Abu Lu'lu, he made for himself a double-edged dagger and smeared it with poison. At the time of the morning prayer, Abu Lu'lu went with his dagger to the Prophet's mosque and hid himself in a corner in one of the recesses of the mosque. When the faithful stood for prayer after straightening the lines, and Umar took up his position as the imam to lead the prayer, Abu Lu'lu emerged from his place of hiding and rushed at Umar. Abu Lu'lu struck Umar 6 consecutive blows with his dagger, and Umar fell on the floor, profusely bleeding. He struck right and left, and 13 Muslims were wounded, some of them fatally. Realizing that he could not escape, Abu Lu'lu stabbed himself to death with his own dagger. From the mosque, Umar was carried home. When he regained consciousness, he asked who was his murderer. He was told that his murderer was the Persian slave Abu Lu'lu. Thereupon Umar said, "Praise be to Allah that I have not been murdered by a Muslim." The physician administered him date cordial and milk. These could not be digested and gushed out of his wounds. That indicated that the wounds were fatal and that he could not survive for long. The people around him praised him for his virtues and sterling qualities. He asked them not to praise him. He said, "All praise is to Allah. If all the treasures of this world were to be at my disposal, I would offer them as a ransom to be saved from the trial at the Day of Judgment." Umar asked his son, Abdullah, to go to Aisha and beg her permission for his burial by the side of the Prophet and Abu Bakr. Aisha wept as she came to know that Umar was about to die. She said, "I had reserved this place for my own burial, but I give Umar precedence over myself. Let him be buried there." When Umar was told that Aisha had given the permission, he felt happy and said, "Allah bless Aisha. She has fulfilled my greatest wish. Now I can die in peace." Then he asked his son to estimate the debt that he had to pay. He was told that the debt amounted to 86,000 dirhams. This included the salary that he had drawn from the Baytul Mal during the period of his caliphate. He instructed that the debt should be paid by the sale of his property. Thereafter, Umar gave detailed instructions to his son regarding his funeral. He said, "Be moderate in the expenses of my shroud. For verily, if there is anything of good with Allah in my favor, He will give me in exchange what is better than it. And if I have been otherwise, He will strip me of all that I have. And be moderate in the grave that you dig for me. For verily, if there be anything good with Allah in my favor, He will widen it for me. And if I have been otherwise, He will make it narrow for me to squeeze my body. And let no woman go with my funeral. Praise me not for that which is not me, for the Lord knows best what I am. Therefore, when you carry me to the grave, hasten in your going, for if there is anything of good with Allah in my favor, you will speed me to that which is good. And if I have been otherwise, you will cast from your necks an evil that you bear." Thereafter, Umar turned his face to the Qibla and breathed his last. There was a serene smile on his face as he lay dead.
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7: We begin by praising Allah subhanahu wa ta'ala and bearing witness that none has the right to be worshipped or unconditionally obeyed except for Him. And we bear witness that Muhammad sallallahu alayhi wa sallam is His final messenger. We ask Allah to send His peace and blessings upon him, the prophets and messengers that came before him, his family and companions that served alongside him, and those that follow in his blessed footsteps until the day of judgment. We ask Allah to make us amongst them. Allahumma ameen. Dear brothers and sisters, oftentimes we are looking for something special to provoke in us a connection to Allah subhanahu wa ta'ala that we feel like we have seen in others and that we envy. And so you'll have people that ask for this very special equation. You know, Shaykh, what's one dua I can make so that I can quit this sin? Can you give me a wird? Can you give me something to read on a daily basis? And that way I can finally connect to Allah subhanahu wa ta'ala. What's something that can finally make me feel like I'm connected to Allah throughout the day? What is this amazing script? Find me this story that's buried in a book. Find me anything that can get me out of the situation that I am in. And subhanAllah, I want you to think about a person who would go to the doctor and who would receive a very specific prescription, and that prescription seems almost too easy and too good to be true. There's no mystery to it, and there's no shortage of its treatment, and it is 100% in its likelihood to cure you. And I want you to think about the thing that you do on a daily basis but maybe don't appreciate so much. As-salah, 5 daily prayers, the most beloved of deeds to Allah subhanahu wa ta'ala. And you know, maybe you don't appreciate it if you've been doing it your entire life, or especially if you've been doing it your entire life. But someone looks at you from the outside and says, you really have to pray 5 times a day no matter what, and pull away and find this corner. And to that person that's walking in the airport and that sees you next to a gate, or that person at school that sees you on time praying and in the corner doing your rukur and your sujood, you look like a monk to that person. But to you, this is just another thing you got to get done throughout the day. And I want you to think about how special these 5 prayers are for a moment. That the Prophet ﷺ said that they are أَحَبُّ الْأَعْمَالِ إِلَى اللَّهِ, the most beloved of deeds to Allah. As-salatu li waqtiha, aw as-salatu ala waqtiha. To pray on time is the most beloved of deeds to Allah subhanahu wa ta'ala. وَمَا تَقَرَّبَ إِلَيَّ عَبْدِي بِشَيْءٍ. No one will come to me, no one of my slaves will come closer to me with anything. أَحَبَّ إِلَيَّ مِمَّ افْتَرَ.

anything more beloved than that which I have prescribed upon them. Before Qiyamul Layl, before this special dua, before this amazing story, it's these five prayers that you have. When you talk about muhasaba and muraqaba, when you talk about self-accounting and observing the sight of Allah subhanahu wa ta'ala upon you, there is no deed more powerful than the one that you have been instructed to do five times a day, if you pray right. If you establish the prayer right. So I want to sit with this ayah for a bit, where Allah subhanahu wa ta'ala says in Surah Al-Ankabut, اُتْلُ مَا أُوحِيَ إِلَيْكَ مِنَ الْكِتَابِ وَأَقِمِ الصَّلَاةِ. 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Verily, the prayer forbids, it stops you, it forbids you from falling into الفحشاء والمنكر. Two categories of sins. The ulama have long, beautiful, powerful reflections on these two categories. If you read the English translation, it would say the major and the minor sins, the extremely foul sins, and the sins that might be considered more consistent or more regular or amongst the overlooked sins. But the point is, all sins fall under these two categories. And al-fahsha tends to represent in the Sharia that which has a level of disgust, that which is qabih, that which is flagrant, that which is which represents a different stage in your distance from Allah subhanahu wa ta'ala. That's why Allah azza wa jal refers to zina, adultery, fornication, and all types of sexual deviance with this term of fahisha. Because it's foul, it takes you so far away from Allah subhanahu wa ta'ala. Wal munkar, as the most subtle or most specific way, كُلُّ مَا أَنْكَرَهُ الشَّرَعُ, everything that Allah subhanahu wa ta'ala has forbidden in His legislation falls under munkar in some way. The point is, prayer is a guard against these things. And a person might say, well, how come I pray but I still commit these sins? Does that mean I'm not praying at all? And there is a hadith that's narrated in a Tabarani that is extremely weak, but that gets quoted frequently, that seems to indicate that much. Where the Prophet ﷺ, in this report, is said to have said, مَنْ لَمْ تَنْهَهُ صَلَاتُهُ عَنِ الْفَحْشَاءِ وَالْمُنْكَرِ فَلَا صَلَاةَ لَهُ. Whoever is not stopped from these sins, the major ones, the minor ones, the flagrant ones, the regular ones, by their salah, then it is as if they have no salah. Their prayer is not recorded for them. Now this hadith is problematic, not just in its sanad, not just in its chain, but in what it might indicate. There is a report from Ibn Mas'ud radiallahu ta'ala anhu and Abdullah ibn Abbas radiallahu anhuma, in their words, مَنْ لَمْ تَنْهَهُ صَلَاتُهُ عَنِ الْفَحْشَاءِ وَالْمُنْكَرِ لَمْ يَزْدَدْ بِهَا مِنَ اللَّهِ إِلَّا بُعْدًا. It is a scary one. That whoever does not find that their prayer takes them away from evil, obscene deeds, from sinning, then they did not get from their prayer except for distance. Salah is qurb. It is a sila, it's a connection to Allah subhanahu wa ta'ala that is meant to bear closeness. Closeness. And here, if you are treating your prayer like a chore, or maybe even doing it just to get by, then it may actually be distancing you further from Allah subhanahu wa ta'ala. And a lot can be said about this, that if the most potent form of connection that you have to Allah subhanahu wa ta'ala does absolutely nothing for you, then at the very least there's a hardening of the heart that's taking place. Someone that comes into the religion for the first time and learns the salah for the first time might taste its sweetness quicker than someone that's been praying for so many years. And inshallah ta'ala, the salah is documented for them, but the heart has not been softened in any way, and the closeness to Allah subhanahu wa ta'ala is not being established. Now there are two incidents with the Prophet sallallahu alaihi wasallam that are very important in regards to this ayah. Which is that there's a difference between a person who is praying and who is falling, even in fahisha, even in deep sin, but that goes to their prayer and hopes that their prayer will cure them from that and seeks a connection with Allah subhanahu wa ta'ala, but is at a particular point in their journey. See, a lot of times you diagnose two people wrong because you frame them based on the output in the exact same way. The munafiq could look indistinguishable from the struggling Muslim to the outward eye. But there's something of the heart. And so we find in an authentic narration
that the companions came to the Prophet ﷺ and they said, Ya Rasulullah, inna

0: فلان يصلي بالنهار ويسرق بالليل. Think about this lifestyle. This man prays in the day or prays at night and steals during the day. Think about this. He prays during the day, he steals at night. He lives between salah and sariqa, theft. And the Prophet ﷺ responded, he said, إِنَّ صَلَاتَهُ لَتَرْدَعُهُ, that his prayer will one day bring him back. And another authentic narration from Anas radiallahu ta'ala anhu, he said, أَنَّ فَتًا مِنَ الْأَنصَارِ كَانَ يُصَلِّ مَعْ رَسُولِ اللَّهِ صَلَى اللَّهُ عَلَيْهِ وَسَلَّمُ, that there was a young man from the Ansar. And realize, no one was Muslim that long with the Prophet ﷺ, because his entire mission on earth was 2 decades, alayhi salatu wasalam. And if you're an Ansari, that means that it's less than a decade. And so this young man used to pray with the Prophet ﷺ, but look at his description by the companions. ثُمَّ لَا يَدَعْ شَيْئًا مِنَ الْفَوَاحِشِ إِلَّا رَكِبَهُ. There wasn't a single one of the obscene deeds except that he was guilty of those deeds. فَوُصِفَ لَهُ صَلَّى اللَّهُ عَلَيْهِ وَسَلَّمَ حَالًا. He was spoken about to the Prophet ﷺ, described to the Prophet ﷺ in this regard. And the Prophet ﷺ said, إِنَّ صَلَاتَهُ سَتَنْهَاهُ يَوْمًا. One day his prayer is going to stop him. One day his prayer will bring him back. Look, the man has shut a lot of doors between him and Allah subhanahu wa ta'ala. Don't shut the most important door that he has. And to all of the people in here that are struggling, even with a major sin, don't diminish the major sin, but don't let shaitan get in your head and tell you, what's the point of your salah if you're committing this sin? And Anas goes on to say, subhanAllah, that this young man repented to Allah subhanahu wa ta'ala shortly after the Prophet ﷺ said that. And so don't let the shaitan play you into thinking that at any point giving up the salah is necessary because you've distanced yourself that much from Allah subhanahu wa ta'ala. But then it brings us back to the ayah. Then what is the ayah saying? If it's not saying stop praying, if it's not getting you to stop these sins and not getting you to be more accountable with these sayyat, then what is the ayah actually saying? And this is the beautiful hadith from Jabir ibn Abdullah radiallahu ta'ala anhu, that the Prophet sallallahu alayhi wa sallam said, مَثَلُ الصَّلَوَاتِ الْخَمْسِ كَمَثَلِ نَهَرٍ جَارٍ غَمْرٍ وَفِي رِوَايَةٍ عَذْبٍ. The Prophet ﷺ said, the example of your 5 daily prayers is like a flowing deep river. A flowing deep river. And in one narration, عَذْبٍ, which means it's sweet. Imagine a sweet flowing river. عَلَى بَابِ أَحَدِكُمْ, that is right in front of your door. Now I want you to just think about what's being suggested here. Number one, the ulama say, you can take every word of the hadith and there's beauty. It's flowing, so it doesn't stay still and it doesn't become corrupted at any point. It's like a flowing, pure river. The second thing, it is deep. There is plenty of water for everyone to immerse themselves in. The salat is there as a cure for every single person that wants it. There's no shortage of it. You don't need to go anywhere necessarily for it. Of course, the masjid has its place. I'm saying in general, it's there for you. It is near to you. It is consistently available to you. And it is meant to immerse every single part of your body. And it is sweet. And, عَلَى بَابِ أَحَدِكُمْ, it's right there. It's right there. You don't have to travel for it. And the Prophet ﷺ said that the example is that a person bathes in that river 5 times a day. What type of filth would remain on a person, as Al-Hasan rahimahullah comments on this, if he bathes 5 times a day? Think about a person who showers, shampoos, soaps up, conditions 5 times a day, perfumes, everything. Physically speaking, can you imagine a person like that, that showers 5 times a day? Can you imagine a person like that, that takes a real shower 5 times a day? What are they going to smell like? What are they going to look like? How fresh will they be? The Prophet ﷺ is saying, imagine yourself spiritually bathing 5 times a day. And not all showers are the same. There's the sunnah. There are different brands of shampoo, different brands of soap, different fragrances, different ways in which you scrub yourself. Not every shower is the same. There is a 2-minute shower and there is a 20 minute shower. Not every one of them is the same. But what the ulama say when they comment on this is that a true salah, if you immersed yourself 5 times a day, a person could achieve wilayah with Allah subhanahu wa ta'ala, a friendship with Allah subhanahu wa ta'ala, just through that alone. Why? Because just tasting the sweetness of that 5 times a day, how are you going to go from that to the rest of your day? and continue thinking the same way, continue speaking the same way, continue looking at the same things. And Allah Azza wa Jal continues, and He says, وَلَا ذِكْرُ اللَّهِ أَكْبَرُ, and the remembrance of Allah is greater. And the ulama say this is loaded with beauty as well. Is the remembrance of Allah greater in the salah or greater as a deterrence? Meaning, عَنِ النَّهِي عَنِ الْفَحْشَاءِ وَالْمُنْكَرِ, as deterring you from these types of evils throughout the day. What is the extent to which this ayah is suggesting, وَلَا ذِكْرُ اللَّهِ أَكْبَرُ? And the scholars say a few things and we can reconcile them. Number one, can you imagine for a moment if in your prayer you were allowed to use your phone? And by the way, you're not allowed to use your phone in the prayer or in Salat al-Jum'ah, by the way. Can you imagine if in Salah you were able to scroll through your phone? Can you imagine if you were able to have conversations during Salah? I mean, you don't have to look further than Tawaf and Umrah and Hajj and the types of conversations that are ensuing there. Between the selfies and the conversations, I don't know how much dhikr some people can get in a matter of just 7 rounds. Can you imagine if in your salah, the one time of the day, the 5 times of the day, that you come to the prayer where you have to at least, at the bare minimum, not talk about evil things, not say evil things, not listen to evil things, not look at evil things. Can you imagine if that was compromised? What a mercy from Allah subhanahu wa ta'ala that we're not allowed any of that. That is a rahmah from Allah subhanahu wa ta'ala. That's a huge mercy from Allah subhanahu wa ta'ala. We're not allowed any of that. Alhamdulillah. Because Allah knows how distracted we'd be in salah. We're already distracted enough just by the thoughts for what came before and what comes after the salah. But on top of that, Imam Ibn al-Qayyim rahimahullah says, what is it that's going to prohibit a person from the effect of sin inside of them? It's the dhikr inside the salah. When your whole body is in a state of dhikr, 5 times a day, and you're remembering Allah subhanahu wa ta'ala, and as Ibn Abbas radiallahu ta'ala anhumah says, and beyond that, if a person is in a state of remembering Allah subhanahu wa ta'ala throughout the day, then they don't even have to wait to be pulled to a full immersion of dhikr 5 times a day. What greater way to protect yourself, to protect your eyes, to protect your ears, to protect your tongue, than being in a state of remembrance of Allah subhanahu wa ta'ala throughout the day? You can't guard yourself around the consistent signals of evil today unless you have a consistent spiritual habit of connection to Allah subhanahu wa ta'ala. It's the only way. The more extreme those signals get, the more committed you have to be to those things that Allah azza wa jal put right in front of you. So what am I saying, dear brothers and sisters? Not all salahs are equal. But if you've been treating your salah, if you've been treating your 5 daily prayers as just an obligation you need to hurry up and get through and move on from, take a step back and remind yourself that Allah Azza wa Jal just gave you the greatest gift in these 5 prayers. Treat them right. Honor these 5 prayers. You know, subhanAllah, there's a hadith, and I'll end with this narration. It's a beautiful one, and it's similar to one that we hear around Ramadan, and it's also authentic, about 2 brothers. And it's narrated from Sa'd ibn Abi Waqqas radiallahu ta'ala anhu, whose son narrates it from him, that there were 2 brothers in the time of the Prophet sallallahu alayhi wasallam, and one of them, halaka ahaduhuma qabla sahibihi bi-arba'ina layla. One of them died 40 days before the other. So just a little over a month before the other, one brother died before the other. And they were speaking in front of the Prophet ﷺ, and they were talking about the one who died first. One died 40 days before the other. So the Prophet ﷺ is listening to them praise the first one that passed away. And then he says, أَلَمْ يَكُنِ الْآخَرُ مُسْلِمًا? Wasn't the second one a Muslim too? You're talking about the first one. Wasn't the second one a Muslim as well? And the Prophet ﷺ wants to make a point. They said, Bala ya Rasulullah wa kana la ba'sa bihi. They said, yes, O Messenger of Allah. And he was all right. Like, he was okay. La ba'sa bihi. He wasn't as great as the first one. And the Prophet ﷺ, in this particular narration, he says, وَمَا يُدْرِيكُم مَّا بَلَغَتْ بِهِ صَلَاتُهُ. What do you know about what rank his prayer delivered him to? And the Prophet ﷺ repeated that the salah, the example of the salah is like a flowing river in front of your homes, 5 times a day that you could bathe in it. And the Prophet ﷺ says, فَإِنَّكُمْ لَا تَدْرُونَ مَا بَلَغَتْ بِهِ صَلَاتُهُ. You don't know what rank his salah took him to. You don't know how much that extra month of just the 5 daily prayers alone actually elevated his rank. You have no idea. And dear brothers and sisters, when you go to the graveyard and you're seeing these people that are under the ground, and you ask yourself what it is they would want if they could have one more chance. It might just be that Salatul Asr and that Maghrib you just do on the side, and you do it as a sense of burden, like I've got to get this out of the way. And for them, it would be more precious than an entire lifetime to just come back and to get one more Salatul Dhuhr, one more Jum'ah, one more Asr. That's the gift that Allah Azza wa Jal has with you right now. If they could say, give me one more chance, let me get one more Dhuhr in, one more Asr in. What are we doing with these precious prayers? And so it's worth it to immerse ourselves, to learn the words that we're saying, to add on the sunnah. وَلَا ذِكْرُ اللَّهِ أَكْبَرُ. Dhikr is driven by love. To add on the dhikr after the salah and beyond, to remember Allah subhanahu wa ta'ala between the two. إِنَّ الصَّلَاةَ تَنْهَى عَنِ الْفَحْشَاءِ وَالْمُنْكَرِ. May Allah subhanahu wa ta'ala prohibit us from the evil things that taint our souls, that darken our hearts, that don't allow us to perceive His greatness or the magnitude of the gifts that He's given to us anymore. May Allah subhanahu wa ta'ala connect us to Him in every way. May Allah azza wa jal purify our deeds so that they are fully pleasing to Him. Allahumma ameen. أَقُولُ قَوْلِ هَذَا وَاسْتَغْفِرُ اللَّهِ وَلَكُمْ وَلِسَائِرِ الْمُسْلِمِينَ فَاسْتَغْفِرُوا.
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0: This guy walks inside the masjid, random guy. He walks around a little and he walks out. I walked out and followed this guy. And he looked distraught. And I said, what are you doing here, buddy? I wrapped my arm around his shoulder. He was crying. He said, well, I just called my brother telling him I was going to commit suicide.
6: but I wanted to pray to our God before I died. I wrapped my arm around him and I kissed him on the forehead. It's not something that I commonly do, but I knew this guy needed it. How about we just talk about this? You and I are going to sit here and you're just going to tell me everything you want to talk about. And every Jummah I see him since that day, every Jummah I go and give him a hug. Every Jummah. There was no nasiha in that session, by the way. If you ask me what did I say to him, I didn't say squat. I didn't say anything to him. I just listened to him and I told him, buddy, I love you. You're a strong person. Sometimes people just need to hear that. There are some things in life that you really can't understand until you have experienced them. But as you move along life and you experience, what you begin to realize is that it's so true, because until the heart doesn't experience the emotions attached to any one scenario of life, you're not really able to fully empathize. And therefore, your solutions may not be as deep and meaningful. Those experiences in life, they make you into something special. They help you develop. You have to be burnt out by chasing people to understand how meaningless it is and where your focus actually should be. So the same thing goes with challenges and difficulties in life. When a person develops themselves and builds themselves in times of ease, tomorrow when difficulty comes to them, they're able to own it with confidence. It's in those moments that you worship Allah subhanahu wa ta'ala, you do His dhikr, you remember Him, you connect with Him, that when you're sleeping at night and there is nothing bothering you on the face of this earth, and you're in a moment like that, for a person to just say, Ya Allah, thank you. I don't deserve this, but I'm grateful that you gave it to me. In reality, that challenge is no longer difficult for them because they know the one that they are enduring the sacrifice for. They understand that Mama said to me, cut the grass outside. So as he's walking around outside, soaked in his own sweat, and he's pushing that lawnmower, there's no difficulty there. Why? Because he looks back over his shoulder and thinks to himself that if it wasn't me, it'd be Mama. And I'd rather put my life on the ground 100 times before she sweats while I'm alive. I'm going to continue doing this. This is facing difficulty on the foundation of love, because if you face difficulty, adversity, without having love accompanied with it, it will tear you up from within. Whatever little iman you have left in you after that will just be the weight of feathers. So the Quran doesn't just talk about people that were patient. The Quran talks about lovers that were willing to take on sacrifice because they knew the one that put them there was beloved to them. This is a story. I was talking about how some things in life you have to experience to really understand them. Like when you go through it, you appreciate these things. There was one particular passage of the Quran that I found so much strength in. And I wanted to share it with you today because my hope is that as you go through your life and face your ups and downs, maybe you can find meaning in this chapter of the Quran. Because life isn't just one difficulty, it's compound. It's one after another, after another, after another. And then some of us are so occupied with maintaining a strong persona in front of people that we can't let our guard down even for a moment. So who do you tell that you're in pain? Who do you tell what it feels like struggling with your own father? How do I go and tell someone that I'm struggling with my children? Who do I tell that financially I'm crumbling from inside, but I have to keep a strong face when I'm standing in front of people? Who do you tell about those tears that are warm and they're flowing down your cheeks as you're sitting in your garage alone, nodding your head saying, Ya Allah, I need you right now. Who do you tell? This is why in Islam, we have a concept of brotherhood, that no person should go through their difficulty alone. If you're struggling, talk to the person next to you, tell them I'm having a hard day. And if someone comes to you telling you they're having a hard day, stop thinking of solutions, just give them a hug. How many mothers here are buried in the pain of their children being addicted to illicit drugs? How do you tell someone that my nephew, my niece, my son, my daughter is on that hard stuff? There are times where the parents say, Sheikh, my son just died. We're going to tell people it was a car accident. But there's no car accident that happened. I know that. You know that. What happened? He overdosed. And if you don't channel that somewhere and make sense out of it all, if there's no marifah of Allah and if there's no purpose in it, how do you recover? How do you come out of it? These tears that I'm seeing in this crowd as I speak right now are a testimony to the fact that we're struggling. During the life of Rasul alayhi salatu wasalam, there were these really tough moments that he faced. And I think if there was one moment that was really tough on the Prophet, it was when people started mocking him because his son died. That's a super scummish thing to do. When someone's child dies, they're off limits. Literally, they are off limits. If someone in my community comes up to me after Jama'ah Salah and throws a tantrum and I know that person lost a child, they can say whatever they want to. I am your punching bag. If someone is struggling with their children, we as an ummah give them a pass. That this person is going through a lot right now. The bare minimum I can do is be an ear to listen to them. These people came to the Prophet alayhi salatu wasalam, and not only did they not give him space, they started using foul slurs. Abtar, abtar. He doesn't have any male children. His lineage will come to an end. And the Prophet alayhi salatu wasalam is in so much pain. In one narration, the Quraysh, they begin to mock the Prophet alayhi salatu wasalam because revelation paused. So they said, our lords have cursed you. And after they said that, revelation continued to be in a state of being paused. It didn't start. So the Prophet alayhi salatu wasalam, dark thoughts came into his mind that what if Allah has abandoned me? What if Allah has left me? So the surah starts off, وَالضُّحَى وَاللَّيْلِ إِذَا سَجَى. Starting it all off by taking an oath of the early morning, because after every long, dark, cold, painful night, the sun will rise. It all starts in that early morning window as the day starts again. وَاللَّيْلِ إِذَا سَجَى. But after every bright day, the night will settle in as well. Sometimes you'll find yourself smiling, and other days you're wrapped in tears, trying to make sense out of it all. One thing that you must know is that in order for you to pull through this, your perspective has to be right. You can't be weak and lonely. مَا وَدَّعَكَ رَبُّكَ وَمَا قَلَى أَيْمَا غَضِبَ. That your Lord has not abandoned you, neither is He angry at you. A mother once called me, and she said to me that, dear Sheikh, my child is severely disabled and is not going to make it home to the room that I decorated for her. I think I'm going to be able to pull through. However, I need to ask a question. People said to me, the reason why my child was born with disabilities is because I didn't wear hijab in my life. Is this true? So then I said to her that anyone that said this is a very filthy human being and has a very dirty heart. So then she said, okay, Hadir, I'm ready for my child to die. Never heard a statement like this before in my life. مَا وَدَّعَكَ رَبُّكَ وَمَا قَلَى. Your Lord has not abandoned you. Stop thinking so little of yourself. There's no need to be arrogant and boastful, but at the same time, take confidence in the fact that you have La ilaha illallah in your heart. For some odd, unknown reason, your Lord continues to love you. Ya Allah, this is tough though, man. When is this going to get easy? All my friends are getting married and going to their weddings is painful. I have to smile even though I feel so lonely. It's not fun going to weddings anymore. Allah Azza wa Jal says, وَلَا الْآخِرَةُ خَيْرٌ لَكَ مِنَ الْأُولَى. The hereafter is better for you than this world. Just be patient. Hold on. The divorce will pass. The child's death will pass. The business loss will pass. All of these moments will pass. What will remain is your loyalty to Allah in those moments of difficulty. The occurrences of life. But ya Allah, it seems a little too much. So that to the next verse, Allah Azza wa Jal says, وَلَسَوْفَ يُعْطِيكَ رَبُّكَ فَتَرْضَى. You just hang in there. What makes you different from the atheist, he's got nothing to hold on to. You got me to hold on to. Allah Azza wa Jal is saying that I'm here for you. Hold on to me, trust me, believe in me. You don't need to tell anyone what you're going through. Just whisper it to me in your sajda. And if you don't have the words, just say, Subhana Rabbi al-A'la, I know what's in your heart. The emotions you will never have the words to express, I am the one who created those emotions in you. Is hold tight and trust me. وَلَسَوْفَ يُعْطِيكَ رَبُّكَ فَتَرْضَى. Your Lord will surely give you. so you will be pleased. The next three verses take the human being into a reflective state of mind, and the summary of them is one statement: you are a survivor. أَلَمْ يَجِدْكَ يَتِيمًا فَآوَى وَوَجَدَكَ ضَالًّا فَهَدَى. Family, intellect, wealth. وَوَجَدَكَ عَائِلًا فَأَغْنَى. At every step, when you were lost, Allah was there with you. You have survived. You will get through this too, because Allah subhanahu wa ta'ala will be there with you. Being a Muslim doesn't mean challenges won't come your way. Being a Muslim means no challenge will be able to disturb your connection with Allah, because you have Allah with you. When Allah is with you, nothing will touch you. So when you're alone and you're in pain, I'm not here to speak at a conference. I'm here to speak to individuals. I'm here to talk to the people sitting in these chairs individually. This is not a conference speech. We don't do those things. This is not a hype talk. This is a talk from one person that's in pain to another person that's in pain. That when you're struggling and when you're down, just hold on to Allah subhanahu wa ta'ala. Hold on firm. Just as Allah helped you yesterday, He will help you today and help you tomorrow. So then the ayah continues, and the next two verses, Allah subhanahu wa ta'ala teaches us to be contributors once we recover. فَأَمَّا الْيَتِيمَ فَلَا تَقْهَرْ وَأَمَّا السَّائِلَ فَلَا تَنْهَرْ. Because all human beings are on this spectrum of either pre-difficulty, difficulty, post-difficulty. 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Today, when you're a parent, don't make marriage difficult for your children, because yesterday you were thirsty too. Why are you making it hard on your kids? Why are you making it so difficult for them? And the last, and with this I conclude, Allah subhanahu wa ta'ala finishes the surah with such a powerful message. وَأَمَّا بِنِعْمَةِ رَبِّكَ فَحَدِّثْ. Stay positive. Shaitan's going to be there whispering to you, God has abandoned you, you're a sinner, you're a bad person. Some of these things may be true. I am a sinner, that's true. So I shouldn't be arrogant to not do istighfar and tawbah in moments of difficulty. That is a very appropriate thing to do, that when I face challenges in life, I take a few moments of istighfar and tawbah. But beyond that, as we move along that timeline and the days pass by, learn to be positive. Every sajda is there to remind us of our Allah subhanahu wa ta'ala. Put the philosophies aside, and it's about being loyal to Allah subhanahu wa ta'ala. You want to teach your children to be mu'mins tomorrow, believers tomorrow, when they're in their teenage years, or when they're 20, 30 years old, from a young age, help them process the thoughts as they face difficulty in a paradigm of love and obedience to Allah. You figure this out, the dhikr that now emerges from the heart will come from a very sweet place. And it's those moments that earn you your VIP seat in Jannah.
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13: If you're new to the show, this is the part of the show where we focus on the biggest stories on the African continent. And this time around, we'll be heading over to West Africa, Nigeria specifically, where there's a long-running insurgency that is entering a new phase. In recent weeks, there's been coordinated and increasingly sophisticated attacks by Boko Haram and the so-called Islamic State West Africa Province, ISWAP for short. And it has raised, I think, fresh concerns about the resilience of the country's security architecture, from the daily raids on villages to direct assaults on military bases. Analysts say armed groups are no longer just surviving, they're seemingly adapting. And it's concerning because there was a time where the rest of the continent thought Nigeria has dealt with the threat that was Boko Haram, ISWAP, and other insurgent terrorist organizations. And there are growing indications that some of these groups are identifying and exploiting gaps, remote outposts, intelligence failures, and overstretched troops within Nigeria's defense force. And in some cases, simultaneously or near simultaneous attacks that suggest a very, very high level of planning that is forcing some sort of a rethink for Nigeria's counterinsurgency strategy and the units that they have. And the stakes are really high, man. It's been quite a long time, more than a decade, if I'm not mistaken, of conflict against these groups that is claimed thousands and thousands of lives and displaced hundreds of thousands, and also other thousands that have disappeared. And we asked the question on whether or not the balance is shifting once again, and shifting in favor of some of these insurgent groups. And we're going to be unpacking all of that with Nigerian-based journalist Imam Shuaib to help us unpack what's driving this resurgence and whether the military is being systematically outmaneuvered here, which would be a very concerning state of affairs. Imam, assalamu alaikum. Jazakallah so much for joining us. Really, really appreciate you giving us your time this morning.
14: Good morning from Nigeria. It's my pleasure to be with you this morning.
13: No, the pleasure is all ours. And I want to jump right into it. I want to start with what we're currently seeing right now. These new fresh waves of attacks, they don't look like isolated incidences. Do they point us to what looks like a coordinated shift in strategy by Boko Haram and ISWAP? Have they almost adapted to, you know, the reality of the day and also some of the shortcomings of Nigeria's counter-insurgency, counter-terrorism units and Nigeria's military?
14: Okay. From what we see, even though we may not conclude that they're adapting, indicators are pointing to the fact that there's a renewed and an improved system of oppression by these criminal gangs of ISWAP and Boko Haram. The recent developments in their operation indicates or shows that they are more daring now than they used to be. It is moving from isolated attack to, you know, a face-off or attack on military bases and infrastructures as a result of maybe systemic failure or lack of intelligence coordination and intelligence sharing. In the recent time, we find the insurgents attacking military bases, and the most disturbing part of it or aspect of it is that we see them attacking military bases and killing top military, you know, officers from Lieutenant Colonel. In the recent time, we find Brigadier Generals being attacked, like it was the case in Benishef, Maiduguri, and Mogunu. We see from Colonel upward, rednecks being attacked and killed by this insurgency. So it's a really disturbing development, like pointing indicator or indicators that they are trying to adapt. This is not about isolated attacks.
13: And one other thing concerning, you know, element to this is, you know, from what I've read and the reports that are coming out, is the fact that there seems to be simultaneous, you know, attacks or near simultaneous attacks. Does this suggest, you know, a growing collaboration between some of these groups and these factions that have historically been rivals or, you know, have been breakaways from each other?
14: Yeah, essentially, you know, war is about strategy. And the strategy they adopt is how to win the war. And when they win the war, sometimes they collaborate, sometimes they go their individual ways. But indicators are now that they are regrouping and they are trying to collaborate to get more attention and expand their operation beyond the Northeast to cover Northwest and some part of neighboring countries. So indicators are that there's some sort of collaboration between them, because this simultaneous attack cannot just, you know, operate in isolation. It's a well-coordinated and planned attack through collaboration between these terrorist organizations.
13: And they seem to be also targeting, you know, or maybe deliberately targeting what would be perceived as soft military targets of some sort, soft military positions, because, you know, you mentioned that, you know, there are some top army officials that have been killed because they've been attacking these remote bases and some of the under-resourced outposts. Is this another kind of emerging trend that we're seeing here?
14: Yes, like I mentioned earlier, this is a new style or a trend that we never knew before, because essentially this is new administration or government is... Their pattern of handling insurgency is different from what we have in the previous administration. If you could recall, around 2015, 2016, of course, these insurgents were highly decimated and they were almost defeated. And most of the areas or local governments that were under their control were recovered by the military when former President Muhammadu Buhari came to power. But what we see now is that the terrorists are becoming more daring. They are becoming, you know, more coordinated by attacking military bases. Instead of, you know, the military taking the wars to them, we see the insurgents taking the war to the military bases. And indicators are that they are getting upper hand, because when you attack military bases and you kill generals, you kill colonels, you know, it's an indication that, you know, the terrorists are getting upper hands, you know, over the military. So this is a new style they have adopted, and I think they have identified a loophole in the system or some, you know, shortcomings in the area of commitment to fighting insurgents. And that's why they have the, you know, infantry to attack military bases. And this, you know, raises a lot of questions about either, you know, poor intelligence gathering or poor intelligence sharing or the, you know, military approach to it. Because this insurgency keeps changing their pattern, changing their tactics of attack and operations, and our military keeps falling for it, and they keep, you know, failing in terms of attacking. Because when insurgents attack military bases, it makes a very loud statement, because it indicates that the military are actually having some shortcomings or are having, you know, some laxity, and that is why the insurgents are exploiting it. And each time they attack, you will see that military have serious casualties in which top military officers are, you know, being killed. So this is a serious concern. This is a serious problem. And the military needs to step up their game and then see how they can be able to attack, you know, attack this issue from the root and approach it.
13: I wanted to take a quick break, but when we come back, I want to touch on what actually went wrong, because you referenced 2015 and the former President Buhari. That's when he came out and mentioned to Nigerians and to the whole world that Boko Haram has been technically defeated. They are now null and void. But fast forward a few years after that, we're seeing this resurgence. I want to touch on what's behind it. You know, in those years leading up to now, what went wrong when it comes to dealing with the threat of Boko Haram, and what could be done better to get back to a point where they're insolvent and they're technically, you know, defeated. But I think we'll touch on that after the break, because it's a very, very important point, and I hope you stay with us.
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13: And we still having our hashtag Africa Focus feature this time around, looking at the situation out in Nigeria and this recent resurgence of Boko Haram and ISWAP. And we're trying to peel back the layers, trying to understand the new strategies that these organizations have employed. And I think the most important for me, at least, is the fact that after, you know, former President Buhari mentioned that Boko Haram in particular was technically defeated. This was back in 2015. We thought we've seen the end of them. But fast forward a few years later, it looks like they've regrouped. You know, they've, you know, gotten, I don't know, a new lease of life of some sort. And I want to, you know, get, you know, some context on what ultimately led to where we currently are and what could be done to mitigate this threat that is Boko Haram. And we're still talking to Nigerian-based journalist Imam Shuaib, who's joining us live from Nigeria to give us a bit more insight on that. Imam, jazakallah so much for joining us. And before we went to the break, the resurgence of Boko Haram from 2015 after former President Buhari mentioned that they've been technically defeated to where we currently find ourselves now. What do you think went wrong? Imam, can you hear me?
14: Okay. Yeah, I can hear you.
13: Yes, you can go.
14: So, essentially, like I mentioned earlier, that in 2015, when the then administration of President Muhammadu Buhari came in, there was this political will and serious commitment in terms of fighting the insurgency. One, the top military officers were reorganized, new ones were recruited, and some were deployed. Secondly, the budget for security was increased above ₦1 trillion. And then there is improvement in training and provision of facilities or tools or weapons for the military. And the president gave them encouragement and the necessary support to be able to fight the insurgents. As a result of this, we saw improvement in terms of fighting the insurgency. Of course, about 12 local governments were there about under Boko Haram in state like Borno were recovered from the insurgents. And then that brought about improvement because the political will was there and the commitment was there by the president beyond, just the noise and politicking or playing politics with security. But what we see today, the reality on ground actually points to the direction that the military should do better now because there is more collaboration with the United States now. And there is more, intelligence, sharing now better. So there are improved situations. But what we see is contrary to the result we expected. And this is not far from, the following reason. Number one, if you get support from the United States to fight insurgency, they can only grant you support. They can grant you training, but they cannot fight for you. You have to fight it yourself. You have to deploy the resources. So if the government is not committed and the military are not committed to deploying or the government providing the necessary tools or support or weapons to the military, there is nothing they can make or there is no difference. And this is why we see failure in the area of the military by the insurgents becoming daring and they're attacking military bases. Two, if there is intelligence, gathering, intelligence sharing, it must be backed up with proactive, measures. If you have intelligence, your response to intelligence report or intelligence information will determine whether the intelligence report will be useful to you or not. Time is of essence in military intelligence and operations. Mm. So what time did you get the information or intelligence report? What time did you act? Do you have to wait for approval from the top or not? So these issues and related issues and the operational mechanics also, you cannot be using 20th century tools in the 21st century to fight 21st century insurgents. So if this approach has not changed, and we see that somehow there is a dwindling allocation to the military budget, we see the government leaving a superfluous life buying yachts, buying, you know, rebuilding houses for the vice president and so on. So there is a diversion in the, of the funds from areas of priority. So the government keeps borrowing in the name of reviving the economy and boosting the economy. But if insurgency persists, there will be no foreign direct investment. Mm. People will be, you know, discouraged from investing. There will be food crisis. And these are factors that, you know, give room for, you know, the terrorists to operate freely. So if there is no approach, intelligence gathering and the use of intelligence reports at the appropriate time, this will, you know, may not make any difference, no matter how much you have spent on the, you know, military resources or how much intelligence you have. Proactiveness is important. Mm-hmm. And this will see that it's not, you know, it's lacking in terms of the military's response to, you know, issues.
13: And
14: also,
13: yes, no. I think you're touching on very important point because that was my next question. The morale and the resources that are available to the Nigerian military. How critical of an issue has that become within the army forces? And is this a direct, you know, impact of that? The fact that, you know, the army is not well resourced, and with that comes low morale amongst the troops, obviously.
14: Sure, we can see that what was actually budgeted for the military last year was around 1.4 billion naira or thereabout. But what was actually allocated to the military to fight the incidents was less than a billion naira.
13: Mm.
14: So you see that they are grossly underfunded. And once you are grossly underfunded, war is not like Mao Zedong will say, it's not a dinner party. So war is not a dinner party. Mao Zedong said revolution is not a dinner party. It's about, you know, huge, you know, expenditure to procure weapons, to procure intelligence gathering, and to do other logistics that is required to fight war. So if they are underfunded, there is no way, no matter how committed they are, you cannot, you know, you cannot fight insurgents that have latest weapons, that have the commitment, they are fighting to die, and you are fighting to protect your territory. There is no way you can match them, except if you have superior power, except if you have superior way of gathering intelligence and proactiveness. I still insist, if you have intelligence, but what is the time of your response to that intelligence? Do you have to wait for approval from the top or from the defense headquarters before you act, while your, you know, your units or military bases are being attacked? So we have to change this pattern, and only if we change this pattern, we can be able to, you know, find, you know, win this war.
13: And let's talk about geography here. Is the conflict still largely contained to the northeast of Nigeria, or are we seeing a geographic spread into new regions that traditionally didn't have the threat of ISWAP and Boko Haram and the likes?
14: Now, essentially, you know, their stronghold is the northeast. But of course, we can see, you know, the resurgence of banditry in northwestern Nigeria and north central Nigeria. And there is one thing with, you know, criminal gangs. There is always collaboration. Mm. There is always intelligence sharing. And there is always, you know, a way of working together. So essentially, the northwest, the north central, as well as the northeast, are all, you know, ravaged by either banditry or terrorism in its different form. So, and we cannot rule out collaboration between them, because we find out that in the history of the, you know, the Boko Haram, they are fond of kidnapping people and, you know, getting resources. They are fond of robbery to get food stuff and logistics, other logistics, to be able to fund, you know, their criminal activities. So we see collaboration between them, and then we see expansion beyond the territory of northeast to northwest, as well as north central, which is, you know, latest on the table.
13: Very, very worrying. I want to talk about the civilian impact here, because civilians are the ones that continue to bear the brunt of all of these killings and the abductions that you speak about. They're the ones that are forced to, you know, run away and essentially become a displaced people. Are communities on the ground losing faith in the state's ability to protect them at this stage?
14: It's obvious that when, you know, terrorists move or graduate from attacking soft targets like civilians to attacking military infrastructure, of course the implication is better imagined that, you know, mentioned. Because if the incident are graduated from attacking soft target and they're attacking the military that are supposed to, you know, protect the people, you know, this, you know, have, you know, raised a question on the capability and the trust that the civilians they have on the military that's supposed to protect them. Secondly, we see that we have, you know, this insurgency have touched the economy of the masses, of the general populace, because they are thrown into, you know, food insecurity and food crisis. They cannot go to farm. They cannot carry out their legal activities or businesses. They cannot some few weeks ago, we see that the military, you know, attacked a market. Yeah, they say mistake. Military mishap, and they attacked a market in Yobe State. This and other related factors are, you know, indicators that the people are losing, you know, confidence in the military to be able to protect. Because those who are expected to protect you, if they are mistakenly killing you, it, you know, shows, brings about concern on.

0: and not, you know, carry out their economic activities, and then individuals that are supposed to be living with their families in their respective homes have been thrown into, you know, military IDP, you know, camps, internally displaced people's camp. So this and other factors have actually been affecting, you know, the psychology and the existence and corporate existence of the general populace. And of course, it's a serious concern. The government needs to wake up to this.
1: I want to touch on, you know, the regional and international dimension here. I remember this multinational joint task force. I think it included countries like Benin, Cameroon, and Nigeria, if I'm not mistaken. What role are they playing here? Is it an effective organization? Is it gaining any kind of ground? Just give us a bit more insight on that.
0: Essentially, there has to be, you know, collaboration between these countries I have mentioned. But as it is, there is a crack, because Niger has left ECOWAS, the neighboring country of Nigeria. They have left ECOWAS, so that collaboration has collapsed. As a result of this, and coupled with weak border, you know, patrol, the border is very large and expansive, and there is no, you know, control mechanism to check, you know, the inflow and outflow of insurgents in the country. It has also affected the, you know, the collaboration. Because if you are mounting military check here, or, you know, to avoid or to stop insurgents from accessing your country, 300 kilometers away, 200 kilometers away, there is another kangaroo route that they can assist. They can access, you know, your country. So essentially, with the, you know, some African countries pulling out of ECOWAS, it has also affected their performance. And then this weak border patrol, you know, lack of commitment or resources to commit to this border patrol has also been making, you know, this multinational joint task force be weak in recent days.
1: Imam, just before I let you go, because I think you covered a lot of bases, just to wrap it all up, are we looking at a temporary escalation here, or, you know, a deeper structural failure in Nigeria's counterinsurgency approach? And crucially, what would it take to reverse the momentum we're seeing now that is can be done now? You know, it's not a long-term kind of investment, but it's a short-term mitigating factor that can be put in place to make sure that you don't have a continued rise and increase in these attacks in the short term.
0: First, the government must increase its political will and commitment to fighting insurgency. There is no investment that will thrive if there is insurgency. Economy cannot grow if there is insurgency. The government must, you know, provide for the military and allocate resources transparently to the military, the resources they need and in number that they need, and show commitment to fighting this insurgent. The government must recruit more, you know, personnel to fight this insurgent, because as it is, the Northwest is taken by the bandits, the Northeast is taken by, you know, the Boko Haram, and the North Central is also taken over by, you know, the bandits are making, you know, impact there too. So we need to recruit more personnel to be able to mount them and face this insurgency, because as it is, the military is overwhelmed because of the dimension of the insurgency. And that's why when you give attention to Northwest, they will come back to Northeast and attack. As you are running back to Northeast again, and then they will divert to North Central, and this has been the pattern. We can see, you know, the new face of insurgency, or in terms of banditry, from Kebbi, you know, to Niger, to Borgu, to New Busa, and around the Kahenji Dam, and so on. It's another pattern of the operation of this bandit. So we need to recruit more people. We need to be transparent in our procurement process. We ensure that we give the military the needed weapons in terms of quality and in terms of quantity. We give them the number of relevant weapons and in number that they need. We need to recruit more military, and we need to encourage this military that are laying their life for the corporate existence of Nigeria, to encourage them, support their family, so that we can boost their morale and encourage them to fight insurgents.
1: There you go. Nigeria-based journalist Imam Shuaib. Jazakallah so much for joining us. Always a pleasure having you on air. Really, really appreciate you giving us your time.
0: Thank you very much. It's my pleasure to be with you too.
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5: The debate around immigration in South Africa, it is becoming increasingly complex and increasingly polarized to many. On one hand, there are growing concerns from communities who say illegal immigration is placing pressure on already strained resources from healthcare to housing and employment. And then on the other hand, you have what is very, very unpalatable, you know, what human rights groups warn that this kind of frustration and this modus operandi is too often spilling over into violence and discrimination against foreign nationals and what can only be described as xenophobia and Afrophobia. Then the question is, and I hope you'll engage us on this one, and it's a very, very difficult but necessary one. Are South Africans being unfairly labeled as xenophobic, or are there legitimate concerns about illegal immigration being expressed in ways that risk crossing a dangerous line? I don't think any of us want the scenes of 2010, 2009, and many others, where we saw people essentially being killed, being stoned, and being burnt alive, all because they are not from South Africa. Government has acknowledged the pressures, but has also cautioned against lawlessness and vigilantism, especially as tensions flare in parts of Gauteng, I think the KZN and Eastern Cape in recent months. And we're now going to be joined by Ngabuto Nicholas Mabena. He's the chairman of the Zim community here in South Africa. They're a group that has been wildly affected by these. And we're going to be unpacking a very, very important conversation on whether what we're seeing unfold in the streets right now is xenophobia. Can it be labeled as that? Is there a better way to deal with this? You know, South Africa, I think at this point we can all agree that it's dealing with or grappling with immigration challenges, and it is coming at a time of economic strain. People don't have an outlet, and the only closest people to blame for this are those that come from other parts of the continent. And it's something that we shouldn't be, you know, promoting in any form, in any, you know, shape, because it is that, you know, when you're going to attack people because of where they come from, what language they speak or how you perceive their skin color to be, it's a form of criminality. It needs to be confirmed. It needs to be, you know, dealt with in any way necessary. Mr. Ngabuto, thank you so much for joining us. Always a pleasure, you know, having you on Salam Media. And I think very, very important to be having this very, I think, charged conversation in the country right now.
6: Thank you so much. Morning to you, and morning to the viewers out there.
5: And I think we'll jump right into it. You know, from your perspective as someone that's representing, you know, the Zimbabwean community here in South Africa, a leader in that front, what do you make of what we're currently seeing unfolding in the country right now? Do you think South Africans are being too quickly labeled as xenophobic, or they are concerns and incidences that should be called out because they could potentially drive us to a very, very dangerous place where we could see scenes of previous years that were very, very unpalatable?
6: Well, in our view, we do not believe that South Africans are xenophobic. Yes, you have these attacks that are happening. These are coming from the minority, because if you were to say South Africans are xenophobic, it means that an outcome of an election, which in our view is scientific, will be reflective of that. If you study the 2024 election outcome, it does not reflect that South Africans are xenophobic. The drop, for instance, of the ANC to 40%, in our view, it was not attributed to what others will say is a lenience towards migrants. The rise of MK Party, becoming the second largest party in South Africa, it was based on Zulu nationalism. It was not based, in our view, on its attitude towards foreign migrants. Yes, there are right-wing formations like Action South Africa and the others, the party-led Patriotic Alliance. We know that Patriotic Alliance gained its votes mainly from the colored community. Action SA was very low. Even the opinion polls that have been done recently, they place those parties whose leaders are seen to be anti-migrants at about 3%. You then look at the ANC and the DA. If they were to combine their votes, and if the voting was to happen in the next 3 months or so, you will know that they will score close to about 67%. So we think that are coming out, the minority, as xenophobic, is as a result of the economic pressure that is happening. And also, in some cases, we see some third force involvement. We believe, though we don't have evidence, but we believe that some people are being sponsored to being targeting migrants because for whatever reasons they might have, whether they want to protect big supermarkets or not, because we see that the hawkers are the ones that are being targeted in the main. Small spaza shops are the ones being targeted, and we know that if hawkers were to move out in front of the supermarkets, small businesses like spaza shops were going to close down. We know who the beneficiary would be. But like I'm saying, we don't have evidence to that, but we are simply analyzing what we see on the ground. And of course, there's economic pressure. And the people think, some think that if you are to drive out migrants, then it would be an opportunity to create employment.
5: And I think that's very, very important to note, the economic pressure, and this all boils down to the failures of the government of the day, essentially, not just, for South Africans and making sure that there are jobs and there are resources that are adequate for everyone, but also for migrants, people that are coming into South Africa, because there are complaints that Home Affairs is essentially not doing its job. There are long lines. People can't get the right paperwork to be in the country. People overstay, some of the days that are allocated to them, or the kind of paperwork that is allocated to them. From your point of view, dealing with mostly Zimbabweans that are coming into South Africa, how much of that is a factor? The fact that the Home Affairs in South Africa has been failing for quite some time, and it leaves them in a very, very precarious position when these groups or, vigilante organizations that essentially put it the onus onto themselves to say, we are the ones that are going to be walking around asking people for documentation, find themselves exposed to it.
6: Well, of course, we believe that it is only the police and immigration officials who have a right to ask people documents. A private citizen, we don't think they are qualified to undergo such an exercise because it's quite detailed. But with respect to the specific question you are asking, people overstaying, whether Home Affairs is managing, in the case of Zimbabwe, the majority of Zimbabweans that are coming to South Africa are economic migrants. And when they arrive in South Africa, they want to legalize their stay, but unfortunately, they will not qualify, or they do not qualify if one looks into the various permits or visas that out there, about 17 of them or so. So people then resort to working without permits, which of course this annoys organizations like March to March, Operation Dudula, that undocumented migrants are working in South Africa. This is what we are faced with. You will also know that prior to the granting of the Zimbabwe exemption permits, people resorted to using an asylum document, Section 22, which allowed them to conduct business, work, and study. And according to the Director General of Home Affairs, the system came under intensive pressure around 2008 to about 2010. And they began to see an ease to that pressure once people then moved to the special permits which were granted in 2010. So in general, you have Zimbabweans that would not qualify in terms of the visas that have been provided for. And then they're getting employed in the construction sector, get employed as domestic workers without the necessary legal documents. These, of course, are separate from the holders of special permits.
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5: Very, very important to note. I want to come back to the dangers that, you know, at least I've been seeing, especially online, where, you know, immigrants, people that are not from South Africa, you know, you opened this conversation very, very well by saying, you know, just looking at the voting patterns, you wouldn't conclude that South Africans are xenophobic. How dangerous is it for these kinds of attacks that we are seeing, you know, from people that are not in the country, that essentially just blast South Africans, that say, you know, you're xenophobic? South Africans have never, you know, saw themselves as real Africans. They've been prejudiced against, you know, black Africans. You know, if it was anyone else, you know, they wouldn't be reacting this way. How dangerous is that sentiment? Almost vilifying South Africans who are mostly, as you alluded to, you know, making concerns that are valid and that should be treated with some sense of urgency because of the frustrations that people have right now.
6: It paints South Africa as a not pan-African out there, because when you see blacks attacking other blacks based on their nationality, South Africa becomes as a country or a nation that is not pan-African, does not share in the solidarity of the broader African community, as it were. So we think that the South African government finds itself between a rock and a hard place. On one hand, it protects, in our view, maybe it has got nothing, it has no power to intervene because of the clauses in the AU and such like that, in no interference in member states. So it finds itself not being able to act against the governments that violate their constitutions, governments that commit economic crimes leading to the collapse of their own economies, then citizens of those countries flocking to South Africa. On the other hand, South Africa then has to balance the issue of the interests of its own citizens, because every country, of course, must prioritize its own citizens. So when you have unemployment at about 31.4%, you have undocumented people working in South Africa with this economic pressure, and South Africa being the most unequal society in the world, Naturally, those that are on the receiving end feel that a government is really protecting migrants, and then you will see in these demonstrations which we are seeing. We believe, we hope that South Africa should, at the very least, be frank governments in Africa to say whatever economic policies that you pursue, whatever production you organize or lack of it, and your politics in your country, it has a bearing on South Africa, because instead of citizens challenging their own governments, they get to South Africa. We ourselves in Zimbabwe, we get accused of not challenging our government. We are now at a stage where the constitution has been amended to postpone or to push forward the elections. We have been accused of not doing enough in challenging the government. When citizens decide to challenge the government through other means other than the democratic processes, South Africa will be the first one to say, no, you need to respect your constitution. So these are the dilemma that South African government find itself in, because it has to host these migrants that are coming from the rest of the African continent.
5: Government to government conversations are one thing, as you mentioned, but there needs to be dialogue again internally here in South Africa between South Africans and, you know, migrants. From your point of view, how feasible is that? Do you think organizations like yourselves would be willing to sit down on a table with organizations like March in March and Operation Tutula to try and, I don't know, reach an understanding of some sort? What would that conversation look like? And have you even tried to engage with them?
6: In fact, we want to engage with them. We wanted to understand their own perspective. We wanted them to understand where we come from, because Zimbabwe is we are a community in South Africa, and we are in South Africa using we have different status, if I were to put it in that way. We have people that have permanent residence, who are of Zimbabwean origin. We have some who are now citizens of South Africa through naturalization. We have Zimbabweans that are legal through these special permits that were given to them in 2010. You have Zimbabweans, of course, who are not documented in South Africa. So it is a conversation that we would want to have with them. This conversation should look into the push factors. Why are Zimbabweans flocking to South Africa? And of course, you know, we share a history with South Africa. You know also the issues, the political issues that have been there in Zimbabwe going back to the 80s. One will talk about the genocide. One will talk about the state-sponsored violence during the days of the Movement for Democratic Change, where we saw many Zimbabweans coming to South Africa, and the attitude of the South African government was that. So this is the kind of the conversation that we'll want to have. Even if you look into the white paper, South Africa speaks of the first country principle. If one is running away from persecution, Zimbabwe and South Africa share a border. So we are not like saying migrants from Nigeria or Ghana will have to cross the other countries to get to South Africa. So we are neighbors. So we need to have this discussion to say, how do we find a solution to these challenges that we find ourselves in?
5: Are there fears, within the Zimbabwean community right now? What's the sentiment on the ground? What conversations are being had?
6: Well, there are mixed views out there. I remember on Saturday, on Monday, Freedom Day, we had a public meeting in Hillbrow for holders of Zimbabwe exemption permit, talking about the warm affairs consultations that are ongoing on the future of Zimbabwe exemption permits. Some people couldn't come to the meeting because they were sending messages saying that they heard that there was going to be a march by March and other organizations within Hillbrow. So that shows you that other people are really scared. But of course, there are others who are saying, look, they've got March and the others, they've got a democratic right in terms of the South African constitution to express themselves, as long as their march does not then target migrants, and we end up seeing violence. So there are mixed reactions to what is currently happening. And some, of course, are saying, we also, as Zimbabweans, need to put our house in order, resolve our own economic and political crisis in Zimbabwe.
5: Thank you so much for that. I think it's very, very important, you know, to have these kind of conversations and, you know, to put in perspective the conversations that are being had on the ground and to try and find solutions to what could unfortunately spill out into something very, very ugly and that I don't think none of us want to see at this point. And I hope we're going to chat again soon. Really, really appreciate it.
6: The pleasure is mine.

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1: We're going to be moving on to a really, really interesting story. The Congress of South African Trade Unions, CONSATU, is, taking a strong stance when it comes to the NHI. They've taken to the streets this week, picketing outside the Constitutional Court of South Africa as a high-stakes legal battle unfolds over the future of the country's healthcare system. Essentially, NHI, I think we all know about it, and there's a strong legal challenge on whether or not it should be passed and become the reality of what the provision of healthcare looks like in the country. And at the center of it, at the center of the controversy when it comes to the NHI, is the fact that it is signed into law by President Cyril Ramaphosa, but is facing really, really serious challenges from the Board of Healthcare funders. And COSATU says the NHI is the only push to equal healthcare, while critics argue that the system is unaffordable and it is flawed. And essentially, they're saying that we don't have the right systems, we don't have the right personnel to carry out such a, different, new, challenging, requirement, considering how our government officials have been failing with other aspects over the years. And we're going to be speaking now to Zanele Sabela, COSATU spokesperson, who's going to be giving us more insight on why they're so passionate about this, why they had their members out at the Constitutional Court, and she's joining us via our telephone lines. Zanele, thank you so much for joining us. Welcome to News and Views. Really appreciate you giving us your time this morning.
2: Thank you so much. Thank you for the opportunity and good morning.
1: Zanele, I think we'll jump right into it. Why was it so important? Why was it so imperative for COSATU to mobilize outside the Constitutional Court? What message are you hoping to send through those pickets?
2: So we have been behind the NHI for the longest time. I mean, this conversation about the NHI goes back about 20 years, even longer if possible. And it is time. The truth of the matter is we need a new health system. The one that we have is like two South Africas. It is one for the rich, where when you go to hospital, you're like going to a resort. You have one, your private room, and you're tended to, you're catered for hand and foot. And on the other end, you have very long queues, there aren't adequate beds, there's shortage of staff, there's no medicine. It is, frankly, a travesty to sit here 32 years into democracy and still see this. And is also quite shocking to see that there are other people who would rather keep us here instead of moving on. I mean, our constitution is all about transformation. We all know our history, where we come from. And there's no way that we sit back and watch this while people who have the money are taking government to court to make sure that this NHI doesn't come into effect.
1: But then, how do we respond to those that are saying, why not fix what already exists? Why not fix the current healthcare system, the hospitals, the clinics, which have disintegrated? You have numbers of unemployed doctors. Some doctors are even moving to the private health sector, as you mentioned, because of the quality and the standard that, that aspect of our healthcare has positioned itself to be. How do you respond to that? The fact that government needs to fix what's already there, what's already existing, and then we can start having conversations around a wider national health insurance type of conversation.
2: So you see, the people that will say that are the people that are sitting pretty, are the people that actually have medical aid and can afford to go into private healthcare. And the problem with this is South Africa spends 8.5% of its GDP on health. And the bigger problem is that 51% of that goes to cater for 14% of the population. As much as we have private hospitals still get subsidized. And the 49% of the funding actually must now sort out the 86% of the population. Now, when you look at that, we are still in apartheid. It is, the scales are not balanced, and this is why we must change how we do things in this country. And also, people say that, you know, why not fix what's already broken and move on? The thing about it is the NHI is not going to, we're not going to wake up tomorrow and say, now it's the NHI. No, it's a gradual process, and government realizes this. And actually, the Act itself does say that it will be a gradual, programmatic, and it will be dependent on resources, how we start to change. There will be now, you know, if we start now, we are preparing for the NHI. It's not like we're going to wake up tomorrow and it's the NHI. So we need to start preparing for it. It will be gradual. It will be phase on phase. And it will be very dependent on resources. And so what the Board of Healthcare Funders is saying is that it is unaffordable, and government hasn't told them how much it will actually cost. The thing about it is, it's a road that we're going to have to travel. And where they are sitting now, they've gone and made their own little calculations, and they've decided that we can't afford it. But in their calculations, they don't make space for the fact that, you know, as much as there's technology everywhere else, there's also technological advances in healthcare. Mm-hmm. Things, the easier the technology is and the better it makes things, the cheaper costs are. And so that's why government is saying we will have to take it phase by phase and walk the walk with it. It's not going to be something that will happen overnight.
1: Let's talk about the capacity to roll out NHI. I think you mentioned quite an important point, the fact that we're not going to wake up tomorrow and there's going to be universal health care. But the conversation around capacity of rolling it out, money, obviously, whether or not we can afford it, is one of them. But you touched on that point quite briefly. Do we have the capacity? Does government have the capacity to roll out such a reform like the NHI? Do we have the right people in the right departments that can be, you know, tasked with that responsibility of rolling out NHI? Because we saw numerous times and times again in various departments in government, it's not a secret, we've been failed as South Africans on a lot of fronts. The workers themselves, members of COSATU, have been failed quite a lot of numbers by those that are in government in various departments, and NHI will present a different kind of challenge for them, and one they haven't encountered before. And judging by the track record, we don't know what the outcome might be.
2: And that's the thing. The thing about it is exactly that. When we say that, you know, it will be gradual, that gradual includes putting the people in place that are going to run with it. Employing those doctors that you said, you know, are unemployed and are going to the private sector. So one of the judges yesterday at the Constitutional Court asked a very pertinent question, because the Board of Healthcare Funders and everyone else who is challenging the National Health Insurance, they say that, no, we support universal health coverage. We support it. We're not against it. So the judge asked, if you are supportive of it, why not sit around the table and talk about it and help? Because they do have the capacity that you talk about, the expertise that they talk about. The problem here with the Board of Healthcare Funders and every other medical aid and the private hospitals, they are smiling all the way to the bank, and they're not willing to give that up. This is about profit. It's not about anything else. But the truth of the matter is, it's not sustainable that we can have only 14% of the population being catered for, and everyone else must now fend for themselves and do what needs to be done. So this is the thing. And if they care so much, and if they are not in opposition, why don't we think of this as a thing that We as a country. And that's the problem. The problem with apartheid is it has perpetuated this thing that we are two South Africans and it should stay the same. Because whenever there is something that can transform the society and take us forward and make us a progressive society, those who have don't want to let go. No. They say we must continue to sort ourselves out. And that's not the way it should be. We should be able to sit around the table and talk about it and see how we can do. But this is just all about profit. It doesn't matter what they say.
1: Do you think another aspect would be the opposition to the NHI would essentially be a microcosmic of the broader South Africa, where there are those that want to continue perpetuating the inequalities that we are seeing in the country? I mean, it's a well-known fact that South Africa is one of the most unequal countries in the world, and healthcare is heads and shoulders above everything else when it comes to showing the stark difference between the haves and the have-nots. Is this a microcosmic of something greater, something bigger? The fact that those that still have the means, those that still have, you know, the money and the means of production, want it to stay that way, and the provision of NHI would be the beginning of us seeing the leveling of the playing ground when it comes to other aspects of South African day-to-day life.
2: It is exactly that. But the problem here, there's a fly in the ointment here, because you have seen that medical aid is getting more and more expensive every day. And a typical example is what we have seen with GEMS. GEMS is for state public servants. It was formed. It actually even says in its resolution that it was meant to provide affordable medical health cover for the public servants. And it wasn't meant to be a profit-making entity. It was meant so that they could have this a cover. But now we have seen how GEMS has now increased its members' contributions by 23% in 2 years, when the public servants have only received 5.5% salary increase last year, and this year they've received 4.4. Any way you look at it, you can already see there's a big gap there. And that's the thing. The thing about it is, when this kind of thing keeps continuing, when the state meant public, you know, like medical aid is now going rogue on us, and the board wants to have 53 meetings per year, and every one of them is walking away with more than $1 million in board fees per year, then you'll start to see that this is unsustainable. So if we continue down the road, even the ones that have money to afford medical aid at this point in time, give it some time. This is unsustainable. They also won't be able to afford medical aid. Where do we end up then? Do we end up in the public service where we all think, you know, things should be better, when we could right now start to fix it and make sure that everyone, all of us, I mean, it's in the Constitution. Yesterday in court, they were quoting Section 27 that says everyone has a right to access to health. In this country, that's what the Constitution says. It's in the Bill of Rights. Why must others get it and others not get it?
1: There have it. Sanele Sabela, COSATU spokesperson. Thank you so much for joining us. Really, really appreciate you giving us your time, and hope we chat again soon.
2: Thank you so much for the opportunity.
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1: And we're going to be turning our attention now to Gaza, where voices from the ground continue to break through the noise of a prolonged and devastating conflict, a genocide that the rest of the world witnessed. Amid an ongoing siege and deepening humanitarian crisis, a growing global movement, the Global Sumud Flotilla, is currently in international waters, granted facing, I think, a lot of challenges in their efforts to challenge the blockade and to draw international attention to conditions inside Gaza. But on the ground, young Palestinians are using digital platforms to document daily life, to show the rest of the world the reality on the ground and what's happening in different parts of Gaza. And they ensure that the stories of the people of Gaza are not erased. And one of those voices is Dr. Amir Ismail, a dental student, YouTuber, and activist who's sharing firsthand realities from Gaza. And we'll be chatting to him at this current moment to get the latest on the ground when it comes to Gaza, the situation, what it looks like, and just the reality. Because I think for me, at least, it looks like the conversation is slowly shifting away from the realities of the people of Palestine and the people of Gaza. And that's one thing that we should not allow to happen. And Dr. Amir is joining us via virtual platform from Gaza. Assalamu alaikum. Thank you so much for joining us. Welcome to News and Views, Doc.
2: Salams, can you hear me now?
1: Yes, I can hear you loud and clear. Can you hear me?
2: Yes. There is a big problem from the internet. Anyways, I hope that you all can hear me as well. Thank you so much for the invitation. What an honor for me to be here. And yes, go ahead with your questions. Actually, your voice is a little bit lagging because of my internet. You know, internet in Gaza is really crazy, but I hope that it will work.
1: I can hear you loud and clear, and I think we'll try to make it work. Doc, I think first and foremost, if you can just, you know, give us insight on the reality on the ground in Gaza at this current moment. What does it look like for you and those that are around you as people are slowly trying to pick up the pieces from what was a very, very devastating period and what continues to be a really challenging time for the people of Palestine? All right, we seem to have lost Dr. Amir there. We're going to try and get him back on air because I think it's a very, very important conversation to try and get the people of Gaza firsthand to speak to us. But understandably, the internet would be an issue. I think we all know the situation out in Palestine and the devastation that the people of Palestine have endured for a very, very long time. So we're going to take a quick break. We're going to try and have him on air. Oh, all right. He seems to be back on air. So we'll try and see if we can't chat, if we can't make it happen. I think, as I mentioned, it's very, very concerning for me that there isn't much conversations around Gaza anymore like we used to, you know, especially post the 7th of October. Dr. Amir, can you hear me now?
2: Yes, I can hear you. That's good.
1: All right, perfect.
2: I'm trying to fix out the internet.
1: All right, I'm able to hear you.
2: Yeah, I'm able to hear you.
1: So it's okay. Before I lost you there, I wanted you to just give us context and insight on what does, you know, daily life look like right now for the people of Gaza, for the people of Palestine. What does daily life, you know, look like and feels like for those that are around you in Gaza at this moment?
2: Sorry, it's lagging once again. It's really, really lagging. I don't know what's the problem. I think it's fine because, you know, internet else is really, really bad. So come again, please.
1: All right. My question was just, you know, for you to paint a picture for us, to paint a picture for South Africans and the rest of the world of, you know, what does Gaza look like at this current moment? Are people trying to pick up the pieces after a very, very devastating period?
2: Sorry. I'm trying to listen, but the internet is getting really bad and the voice is lagging so much. I can't hear any word. Sorry for that.
1: No, Zara, I think we're going to try and get you over the phone telephonically. I think that's what we're going to try to do. We're going to take a quick break and we'll be back after this.
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1: And we're still, trying to have a really, really important conversation with Dr. Amir Ismail, a dental student in Gaza and a YouTuber. He's also an activist on social media, trying to show the world the reality in Gaza by his vlogs, and also to remind everyone that the people of Gaza, the sons of dignity and hope. We're trying to, get insight, trying to reconnect with the people of Gaza after a very, very devastating period in their history, to understand what reality looks like for them at this current point. And he's joining us telephonically. Doc, can you hear me now?
2: Yes, right now I can hear you as well.
1: All right, perfect. Thank you so much. Before we lost you there, I just wanted, some insight on what does daily life in Gaza look like right now? It's been quite a devastating time in the last 3-4 years. From your perspective, what does it look like around you right now? Are there rebuilding efforts? Are people trying to piece their lives back together? What does day-to-day living look like?
2: I got you. Thank you so much, first of all, for the invitation. What an honor to me. And all respect to all the people who they are still listening and they still they care about the situation in the Gaza Strip. Right now, these days, the situation in the Gaza Strip in general, after the so-called ceasefire, as they call it, and after the yellow lines, still until this moment, many parts of the Gaza Strip are still under occupation. The people cannot cross the yellow zones. Still until these days, thousands and thousands of people who they are still living in a small tents. And not yet. Most of the buildings are still destroyed, and it's really, really hard and a slow process of rebuilding. Like it's really hard to rebuild, because even after the so-called ceasefire, still they are bombing and still they are doing all the heat and all the violence as well.
1: One thing that I think was interesting, and I think it's what directed us to try and speak to, is the fact that you've been documenting your experiences online. Why was that so important for you to share with the rest of the world what's currently happening in Gaza, post the headlines and the different news platforms, and some of them their biased reporting? Why was it so important for you to give that first hand experience for the people outside on the realities of Gaza?
2: Yes, actually, that's really, really important. And we all know that activism is really important, and we have to speak up, and we have to raise our voices, and we have to show the reality and about what is happening right here in the Gaza Strip, and how they do all of this hate and violence in a very silent way. So we have to be the voice of the voiceless. And it is an extreme honor to me to show and to document everything that's happening in the Gaza Strip. And I'm just like a normal person, document my daily routine in a vlog.

0: entire world what is happening in the Gulf Strip, so we can educate some people about what is going on in the Gulf Strip as well. So that's why.
1: And I think, you know, it's very, very important to do that because, you know, on social media, there's this, I don't want to call it a trend, but these posts that I've been seeing, especially coming from, you know, the Zionist, you know, side of social media, where they're showing, you know, newly built restaurants and cafes and coffee shops in Gaza City, trying to almost, you know, give the world the impression that everything is back to normal and to almost relegate the conversation of Gaza and the rest of the world, talking about the humanitarian crisis that has unfolded post the genocide. Do you see a lot of those? Are those a reality? You know, what we're seeing, these images and videos of these new built buildings and coffee shops and what seems to be life returning back to normal, or is that just Zionist propaganda?
0: Yes, I got you. Actually, these days, you know, let me just tell you about the Gulf Strip before the war, before the 2.5 years, especially in these genocide. First of all, we are under occupation since 75 years ago, and especially these horrible 2.5 years in this war, still it's continuing this genocide on the Gulf Strip. Let me tell you, these coffee shops and these restaurants that you can see, like Gulf Strip before the war, it was full of restaurants, full of coffee shops. It was full of schools, universities, companies, buildings, and many, many, many other things that we can talk about. And we all know it, and we have saw it on social media platforms. Since these 2.5 years in this genocide, everything got completely destroyed. Like, really, a massive destruction that happened at the Gulf Strip. And we lost many, many things. So these days, people of Gaza are trying to rebuild by themselves. Like, some people, they try to open a small coffee shop, like in a small tent. Some people are trying to find other alternatives, to find, like, just they build a small school from a tent. Just they wanted to continue. They wanted to get them education as well. So that doesn't mean that the war is over, but this is like just a kind of, let's say, as a resilience people, the people of Gaza, they are trying to keep going despite all the problems. But if we wanted to say about rebuilding, no, there is nothing got rebuilded as well. But we are trying to rebuild in a small way just to keep going in this hard time. So that's it.
1: Very, very important. Let's talk about you, you know, personally, and how, you know, this genocide has affected you on a personal level. You know, you're a young person, you were, you know, studying, you know, at this point. From your perspective, when you can give a recollection of how you were affected on a personal level, your family, and, you know, some of the notable events from this genocide that you remember and will always stay with you.
0: Yeah, for sure. Right now, like, you know, my home was in the north of the Gulf Strip, and right now, as we are on this call, right now I'm talking to you from the south of the Gulf Strip, as I'm at this until this moment after the so-called ceasefire. I, personally, to displace a 17th time. They keep sending in evacuation orders, and we all know that. And this is also documented on my YouTube channel. Something else that happened in the 17th time of displacement after I left the home, they completely destroyed my home. And right now, my home is just about to rubble. So me and the family, right now, we are displaced in a small tent. And I'm talking to you right now at these moments from my tent as well. So this is not only my story. This is the story of millions and millions of people in the Gulf Strip who they lost their homes, who they lost their dreams, jobs, and everything as well. And they are trying to keep going despite all of these problems and all these issues as well.
1: Humanitarian catastrophe, essentially. And we're hearing about, you know, the efforts like the Global Sumud Flotilla, you know, that are trying to make inroads to try and, you know, break the blockade on Gaza. You know, you've spoken quite extensively on it. I've spoken to a lot of activists that are actually on the flotilla. But I think it's very, very refreshing to speak to someone that's on the other side. What does this initiative mean, you know, to people on the ground in Gaza when you watch it unfold, knowing that there's tens and thousands of people from all over the globe on all walks of life, you know, who are risking their lives, you know, for the people of Gaza to try and block this blockade, this siege, and to make sure that humanitarian aid does enter. I think it was this past weekend where some activists, you know, were captured and they were taken to court and,

0: you know, it's a whole thing that the Zionist regime is now currently embarking on to make sure that you know, they don't reach Gaza, or they don't you know, spread the awareness as the Global Sumo Flotilla has during the past years. From your perspective as someone in Gaza, do you see these kind of initiatives, and how do you interpret them?
1: Yes, actually, this is a really, really important mission. It's a humanitarian mission, and we are in Gaza. We appreciate all of these efforts, and we are watching everyone is doing like these beautiful and powerful actions. This is a humanitarian mission, and they are trying to sail towards the Gaza to break this illegal siege. So what an honor for us that still some people be clear and they wanted to break this illegal siege in Gaza. So actually, most of the people in Gaza, when we see these actions on social media platforms, we feel that we are not forgotten. We feel that there is still a humanity in the world. We feel that still some people be clear as well. So actually, these actions are really important, and they fear it really. And there is if we want to talk about the Global Sumo Flotilla, it make a really, really big difference when they sail towards Gaza, and we feel it here in the Gaza. So hopefully we will make it to Gaza, and we will celebrate this illegal siege, and one day we will celebrate with the freedom of Palestine, one day with everyone, inshallah. Okay. So just a message to all of them and all of the activists who are doing this. So may Allah bless them all, and we respect them really, really so much, and we hope that there will be more and more actions like this, because when we are all united, this illegal siege must be, we will break this illegal siege as well. So we have to do the best that we can for the freedom of Palestine.
0: Most definitely. Lastly, before I let you go, Amir, what are your hopes and dreams for Gaza right now, for the nation itself, for you personally, and for all the people of Palestine as a young Palestinian who's still in the country at this moment?
1: Sorry, come again. I can't just hear you at this moment.
0: What would you say are your hopes and dreams at this current moment for the people of Gaza, for the nation of Gaza, as a young Palestinian, you know, who's still in the country right now, and who's resisting, I think, which is an effort that is very, very commendable.
1: Yes, I got you. I hope that there will be a real peace, a real happiness all around the and all around the Gaza as well. Hope that the children of Gaza, they will live in a complete and a real happiness, and they will enjoy their lives as how all the children all around the world. As you know, that like the children of Gaza these days, the like in a state of playing with their toys right now. They are carrying gallons of water right now. They are fighting for food, and this is stuff just out of 5 years old. So I hope that there will be a real day of the freedom of Palestine, a real day for peace and happiness in Gaza, and there will be no war, no genocide. This is what we hope as the people in Gaza. And hopefully we hope that we will get our education as we deserve as a student. We hope that there will be like before, there will be like schools, universities, even homes, buildings, you know. Inshallah, one day that Palestine will be free, and we will live our life as how we deserve, because all the people of Gaza are sons of dignity, sons of hope and resilience.
0: Most definitely, Dr. Amir Ismail from South Africa. We share the same hopes and dreams that you have, and I hope we chat again soon.
1: Thank you so much. What an honor for me. Thank you so much for the invitation, and big love to all of you guys.
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0: We're going to be switching gears to a very, very concerning turn of events. I think it's a story that's affected all of us. South Africa's worsening water crisis. It is once again under the spotlight. But this time around, this is after reports that municipalities across the country, get this, returned more than 1 billion rand in unspent regional bulk infrastructure grant funding to National Treasury over the past 5 years. So over the 5 years, municipalities, including the city of Johannesburg, including Vaal, include everywhere, 1 billion rand, which was meant to fix water infrastructure. They're like, we don't have any use for it. We're going to take it back. While you open your tabs and nothing comes out. So it's a very, very concerning state of affairs. We're going to be looking at the effects of that. The funding that was supposed to expand the critical water infrastructure in communities that are already struggling with aging systems, burst pipes, sewage spills, and unreliable access to clean water. And it hasn't been used. And it's really, really concerning. Activists say, bureaucratic failure and poor planning and just the general lack of accountability are leaving us citizens, millions of people across South Africa, vulnerable while desperately needed funds sit unused. And surprising that they sit unused and they're not stolen or, you know, disappear into thin air. But we're going to touch on that. A very, very concerning state of affairs. And joining us now is the executive manager of Water Can and climate justice activist, Dr. Ferial Adam. Doc, thank you so much for joining us. Always a pleasure. Welcome to News and Views.
5: Good morning, and thank you for having me on your show.
0: No, the pleasure is all ours. And I think let's jump right into it. How alarming is the state of affairs? Municipalities having returned over 1 billion rand in unspent water infrastructure funding. Why? Why are we here knowing and understanding the crisis that we're all facing when it comes to water provision and the infrastructure across municipalities all over South Africa?
5: Yeah, the why is a difficult one, but I think, yeah, it's appalling. I think that it's, you know, in a time when we know that our water and sanitation is falling apart across the country, and for municipalities to not spend and fix where they need to is actually, it's criminal, you know, because what happens is that people don't get access to clean, safe drinking water. They don't have access to clean toilets, etc. So, and they're killing off our river ecosystem. So they're affecting everything along this chain. So really, I think it's time for some consequence management. We've asked that the list of municipalities who have not spent and have returned money to actually be publicly known. So we know which municipalities are struggling. And it's not enough. The national government says this. We know that the municipalities are in trouble. The Auditor General has issued report after report, which says our municipalities are struggling. What are we going to do as a country to make sure that things are changed? And that is my concern. And you're right. Rather they return it, then it gets wasted, like we've seen this morning with a very, you know, Emfuleni spent 24 million rand on toilets, literally comes to 800,000 rand a toilet.
0: Wow.
5: What are they building? And it's falling apart. It's shack equipment. It doesn't even work anymore. So, I mean, you know, there's wastage, there's corruption, and then there's just misusing funds. And I do think at the end of the day, in the case of Emfuleni, we need to know who were those contractors. Who got that contract to build it? Who got rich off this? Because it's not enough now for us to keep pointing our fingers at government. Who's the partner? And it's the private sector that's getting rich on it.
0: Very, very true. And I think that's the aspect that we don't look into, because when people think, you know, corruption and mismanagement of funds and maladministration, they always point into government. And most of the time, is these private companies that get the tenders, you know, to build these toilets and to repair water infrastructure where the state fails. But generally, the return of such big amount, I mean, 1 billion rand, you can only imagine the difference that it could have made. What does it reveal about the state of governance in our different municipalities and just planning within those municipalities? I'm sure you deal with them a lot. Are there, you know, anything that you've deduced over the years while trying to figure out what's happening, you know, with the likes of the city of Johannesburg and Emfuleni, as you mentioned, that you can point at and say, well, we are in trouble because of 1, 2, 3, 4? What are some of those key factors that, you know, have been revealed to you whilst dealing with them?
5: So there's a few things. One is the obvious, the party politics at play, right? If you look at municipalities, some municipalities have done well, some haven't, because of coalitions, and then the coalitions break up. So let's look at city of Joburg, for example. It is completely failing. It has no money in their budget. And a lot of that has to do with the amount of changing mayors we've had over a period of 8 years. At least now we've had one for about, I think, 1.5 years now. It's been stable. But that kind of instability does affect kind of service delivery, right? It's that one. The second thing is a lack of skills. So we need to make sure that we have the right skilled people in those positions, whether it is in finance, whether it's at a plumbing level, or you know, fitters and turners, all of that. We need to make sure we have those skills. And I think many municipalities don't. The third issue, and we cannot run away from it, is that there is an element of mismanagement and corruption. And I don't think we've clearly gotten to the, you know, we probably just got to the surface of how bad it is in some municipalities. And so that needs to be looked at much better. And I think the bottom line is that we don't have consequence management. So people can do all the things wrong, but they still have their job. You know, if you start coming late for your job and if you just do nonsense reporting, at some point you'll be fired. But that's not happening at municipal level. So we need to get people fired. And I think also in cases where money's gone missing, where things have gone wrong in terms of the finances, people must be charged. It happens in any other kind of arena. So I think it's all of that combination that then leaves a municipality stuck with the same behavior. But if we don't start changing that behavior, there's no level of, you are responsible, even as a mayor, you are responsible for this budget. You've messed it up. You've got to step down. When last have we seen a mayor step down because of that? Never. And that is the bottom line. The buck has to stop with the senior managers. The city manager and the mayor must account. And of course, the finance person need to account for all of these mismanagement of funds.
0: The local government elections later in the year, I think is sometime in November. And we are pointing at how the institutions and those that are in government and these various municipality positions need to be held accountable for their failures. How much responsibility do citizens have, especially when it comes to, number one, being active participating voters, and number two, being active citizens and being part of organizations like yours? How much of the blame, honestly, can we also put onto ourselves, where we just don't do enough? There are people that say, you know, I'm not going to vote. It's not going to make any kind of difference. Or, you know, I'm not going to go out and protest because, you know, there's a stigma of who generally protests in this country and what they look like. The responsibility, the onus on us, making sure that those that are in these positions are held accountable and we fire them by voting. How much of a factor is that, and how important is it also?
5: I think you've touched on a very, very important point. Firstly, I do protest, so I don't know why it's the stigma.
0: Well, maybe there's a stigma against you.
5: I guess so. So I think the issue is that it's very important. I think that we forget, citizens forget the power they have over what's going on. So you're right. We cannot sit back and say, this is this government. But the people are voting them in.
0: Mm.
5: So I think it's very important to vote. But having said that, democracy does not stop at the voting polls. It starts at the voting polls. Our work we cannot become complacent. Maybe we've become lazy citizens. Maybe we just vote and we're like, well, whatever happens, then happens. No, I think we need to turn that around.
0: Mm.
5: We're seeing it more and more where community groups, whether it's residents associations, whether it's church groups, mosque groups, whatever it is, they are starting to take over their little suburbs or areas. They're painting lines on the street. They're making sure the dirt's picked up. But also, as citizens, we know when things are going wonky, right?
0: Mm-hmm.
5: So if you see toilets being built and you think that those toilets are nonsense, what is government doing? Take a picture, send it to the media. We can start being more visible and vocal around what is going wrong in our society, and doing that holds government accountable. Mm. So we can be kind of the whistleblowers, but it's more like, we're going to keep you on track. You said you're going to fix this road. You fixed it last month, but look, it's broken again. It's when things like that come to the media and come to the fore, we can then go to government and say, who got this contract? Why did they get that contract? And we can unpack the kind of corruption. So people, less corruption happens when things are open and transparent and when information is available. And I think that comes from our role. We need to also be mindful that we need to start talking to our children, the generation coming through, that it's not okay to be corrupt. It's not okay to get a quick fix and be rich.
0: Mm.
5: We're losing that ethic in our society. And we, as ordinary citizens, have a very big role in deciding and who goes into government, in unpacking, you know, and whistleblowing and keeping government on track, and then also educating the generations to come that this is not how we should be doing things. Also in terms of voting, is that what we need to realize is that we can vote any party in. Because of the complexity of municipalities, that one person, one party is not going to fix a failing municipality. It's the society that's going to fix it. Mm. It's us, the media, the activists, the organizations, the people on the ground are going to fix it, not one party. And we must remember that our power actually is stronger than some of the parties that are going to get in there.
0: Very, very important. And I think that should be a quote, you know, what you're saying is very important, especially leading up to the elections. But just lastly, before I let you go, Doc, you interact with some of the municipality officials quite a lot. Do you think it has dawned on them just how bad the situation is? Do you think they understand just how critical, you know, things are, especially here in the city of Johannesburg? I think we heard, I think it was yesterday afternoon where there was a letter being read and, you know, there were all kinds of, you know, allegations being made about the city of Johannesburg and it being beyond, you know, fixing at this point and it needs to be put under administration. Do you think they understand that we are moving to a very, very dangerous point where it could be beyond repair? It could get to a point where we can't just get it right anymore. And we are so very, very close to that.
5: Yeah. You know, there's a combination, right? I mean, if you look at any municipality and big one like City of Joburg, there's a lot of people that they employ. So there are some very good people that are really trying very hard to keep things moving, but there are also people that feel like, well, it doesn't matter to me, I'll still get paid and I'll still get my increase. It doesn't matter, I don't care. And then there are the people who've lost hope, that they've tried and they've lost hope. So there's that combination that you're dealing with, and what it needs to change is leadership. We don't have leaders. We have politicians, and they're not necessarily leaders. We need people to reinvigorate the whole, and this is not just for one municipality, across the country. The people who are mayors, look across. There are very few that can say that they are actual leaders and they can motivate their people to get things done. Very few. And that's a big problem.
0: Yeah, very big one. Dr. Fierro Adam, Executive Manager of WaterCan and Climate Change Activist. Thank you so much for joining us. Always a pleasure.
5: Thank you so much.
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The recital of Juzadeh was brought to you by an anonymous sponsor for the Isale Tawab of Sayyida Ismail Gutta, Nabi Sallallahu Alaihi Wasallam, and all Marhumin.

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2: But I do need to share something important with you from Africa Muslims Agency, and it is their Johannesburg inaugural golf day. This is happening 19th April, this coming Sunday, at the Royal Johannesburg Golf Course. And the entry will include green fees, halfway house supper, and also a goodie bag. It's, as always, Africa Muslims Agencies are always doing fundraisers, and we do know that the funds will go to a very, very worthy cause. And I do know that this time around they're targeting a school in the south of Johannesburg. It's a school of excellence. The name just escapes me for now, but I do know that they are going to be handing over the funds for the school in the south of Joburg. So if you are a golfer, or if you're just wanting a pleasant day out, then that's where you want to head to, the Africa Muslim Agency's Johannesburg inaugural golf day at the Royal Johannesburg Golf Course. And for more information regarding registration, booking, etc., etc., you can call Mohammed Tahir on 083-293-0504, or you can go to the Africa Muslims Agency's website and then find his details there and connect up with him. We're definitely now hooking up with dearest Fatima Talia. Assalamu alaikum to you. Welcome to the program. Lovely to be talking to you again. And isn't it amazing? I mean, you live not too far away from me here in Johannesburg, but I'm having to hook up with you all the way down in Durban via Zoom or StreamYard.
3: Absolutely. Wa alaikum salam wa rahmatullahi wa barakatuh. Thank you for inviting me. It's a overcast day here in Durban, but it's all good.
2: Okay, great. And that just also talks to us directly about the busyness of our lives. And we're all rushing around talking about just how hectic and how busy life is. But I think if we do make a concerted effort, then we can find the time, and we can and must make the time to connect with people who matter to us.
3: Absolutely. So in my case, it's not so much that I'm very busy, but I love to find things which are fulfilling to me. And of course, one of the things that are very fulfilling to me at this point in my life is the Transformational Life Coaching Program. And, you know, you can't like leave your coaching at home and come on holiday. It comes with you wherever you go. And so I love doing it. I had this day free in between all the other days that we're doing, you know, the quiet time and the bonding time and so on. This is why it's all happening in Durban tomorrow, inshallah.
2: MashaAllah, that's absolutely wonderful. And you are going to give us all of the details in a minute or two. You talk about bonding, you talk about connecting, you talk about, this journey that you've embarked on as a transformational life coach. And that's not the only thing you're involved in. I know that you're very passionate about education, and also you are an author. But, you know, these type of journeys become such a huge part of our lives. We can never go back to whom or who we were pre-embarking on a journey like this. And just before we dive into the questions regarding this transformational life coaching, is how different is this? Because I've heard about cognitive behavioral therapy, and oftentimes I've been told that if you go on a training course, on a CBT training course, you can have the most amazing shift in your life. So how different are the two concepts, Fatima?
3: In my case, in my coaching, it's integrated. So I do the NLP and the CBT as well. So it's all integrated into my transformational life coaching. A lot depends on the client on the other side. Who am I dealing with? What can they and can't they change without the NLP? Well, NLP is part of it anyway. And the CBT, if they need it, it's so very easy to incorporate it. So it doesn't have to be, well, in my case, it's not a standalone therapy that we use. It is part and parcel of the coaching that I do.
2: The difference, I know you mentioned something about NLP a minute ago, but what would you say is the difference between the two methodologies?
3: The difference would be with NLP, that's the neuro-linguistic programming. So it's all about what you tell them and how they absorb and process whatever it is that you've said to them. And just with that, people can make the changes that they're looking for in their lives. With the CBT, it is tying it in to other routines that you have. And many times that makes it much easier for them. I also teach them about anchor points. And if they focus on the anchor point, then they're easily able to focus on the next step forward, which keeps them from being in their mind all the time. So it's slightly different, but they both work. They work wonderfully well.
2: And you integrate them both in your transformational training sessions?
3: Oh, yes, absolutely.
2: Okay, absolutely. So if I believe I want to shift a change, a major change in my life, things, I feel I'm stuck. And I feel I need to start doing things differently, wanting to reinvent myself, perhaps, just so that people respond to me more positively. Will a coaching session or will a cause, you know, if I attend a course with you, number one, how long does the course actually take? And how soon can I hope to see results? And I know you're going to say, Julie, that depends on you. You know, how you embrace it and how, you know, you kind of start, kind of almost exercising it in your daily life.
3: Yes, everything does depend on a client's own willingness to change. So the implementation has got to come from the client. I give you all the tools that you need to change. But you have to have that 100% commitment to change, and that's when the magic happens. Now, again, I normally tell my clients as well, I just use this as an analogy. You can't go to gym once or twice and then expect that results to last the whole year. That's never going to work. This is the reason my coaching program works over a six-week period. So actually 7 weeks in total. The first week, I do the introductory session. So I get to understand the client sees what I'm all about, so we do the rapport there. And then I tailor the program for my client because each one has different and specific needs. And then over the six-week period, you feel the transformation happening already. And if you continue with it, that is it. It is in you. You're good to go. So you have a new version of Julie. And of course, you stop, then you stop, and then you can go back to who you were before the version 2.0.
2: All right. So you talk about giving me the tools. So for some reason, if I lapse into my old behaviors and I kind of run, you know, with that old behavioral pattern of mine, and I notice that I'm getting lots of negative responses from the people around me, how easy is it to switch back into CBT or NLP mode? Because you have indicated you give your clients the tools. Are those tools that you give to me, would those be tools available to me for life? Are they locked in here? And do you give, obviously, hand notes, etc.?
3: So it's all of those. What happens is for all my sessions, my clients have to have their notebook. So that is their coaching notebook, because you will, from time to time, you might forget something and then you need to refer to your notes, so you can refer to your notes. When it comes to the CBT, I can give you anchor points. Depending on, like now, the anchor points, I would use it. I'm going to give you an example for a very anxious person. So every time you recognize the anxiety coming up, then I give you an anchor point. And then if you do that, it becomes second nature to you. You're not going to be referring to your notes. You're just going to be pressing your anchor point. You'll understand, and it's going to calm you. You'll know what to do, the steps to follow. And then you would be in the right space that you're wanting to be in based on what we've spoken about and the healing that has come in for you.
2: Okay, we are going for an ad break, and when we come back, I've got some very interesting questions for you, and then we can also talk about is there still room for people in Durban to join your workshop tomorrow? But all of that and right after the ad break. It is exactly 16 after 11 o'clock. This is the Mid-Morning Show with me, Julie Ali.
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2: My guest is Fatima Talia, and she's talking about practical mindful parenting in today's world. She is a transformational life coach and an author. You are currently in Durban, Fatima, and you holding a workshop tomorrow. Tell us a little more about it. Is it going to be dealing with what you and I are going to talk about or something different?
3: We're going to be talking about the mindful parenting and grandparenting workshop because parents today are a bit overwhelmed in terms of parenting their children. The children's needs have changed so much, and the parents don't have too many tools with themselves where they can make this a more pleasant journey. And I'm here to tell them how they can do it differently so that they can enjoy the different stages in their children's lives and also the impact and effect of what we do and how we do it at every stage of the child's life, the growth period. So it's quite an interesting one. It's very interactive as well. The parents can ask me the questions that they need to ask, whatever pertains to them. So it's not like a general thing where you'd go home and with unanswered questions. And then, of course, I'll also delve a little into the grandparents' role in the grandchildren's lives, how we can make it easier for the children so that they understand. Because what we don't want is a conflicted child. So if the grandparents are doing something completely opposed to what the children are doing, then that creates a confused child, a conflicted child, and we don't want to do that. And also that doesn't work well then for the relationship between the grandparent and the children. So it works brilliantly for the grandchildren to get all these extra treats and whatever allowances and so on from the grandparents, but it doesn't work well for the parents of those children.
2: So where is the workshop actually happening tomorrow? Is there still time for people to register, and how long is it going to run for?
3: So the workshop is happening tomorrow at Al Ansar Conference Center. The bookings have got to be done via me so that I can I know how many participants are going to be there. So in my ad, you will see that there's a morning and an afternoon session. But I see the response for the afternoon session is not going so well. So I will not be doing the afternoon session. We'll be doing all of it in the morning only.
2: For how long will it be?
3: For some reason, I'm not so sure, is it the timing or what, but the bookings are not coming in as they usually do. Mm-hmm. So anyways, the Durban people can answer best in terms of
2: etiquette. Okay, there's still time. You might just get a whole barrage of bookings for the afternoon sessions. Let's dig into an overview of what the sessions will kind of look like tomorrow. So I'm sure one of the questions will be, how do you define mindful parenting and how does it differ from traditional parenting approaches?
3: So traditional approaches is going to be what you grew up with. So whatever style your parents chose for you, you'll end up passing that on to the children, and that may not work. 9 out of 10 times it doesn't work because that era doesn't exist anymore. How we were brought up, those times have changed completely to the current times here, and the parents just need to know how to adapt to the new era, the new age that we are living in, this digital age, and how to navigate themselves and their children around the dangers of the digital age. And so all of this then falls under mindful, because you're quite mindful then of how you parent, what you say, and the results that you will be getting from being a mindful parent, as opposed to just running with it. Because the fact is, nobody gives us any, we get parenting advice, a whole host of advice, particularly when the babies are small. But beyond that, we don't get the advice that we really need for our children in this day and age. And we've got to connect Islam with what is going on all around us. So we've got to work within the framework of Islam. And some of the parents find it difficult because the children think that there's a big disconnect between Islam and what it is that they want to do. And yet you can integrate both.
2: So I've had a few calls, messages coming through whilst we were in conversation. Someone's asking, and I'm going to give you all three questions at the same time. Someone's asking, how long is the workshop going to run for? Number two, the cost of the workshop. And number three, is it an all-ladies workshop only, or can mom and dad attend together?
3: Okay, so the first one, it's a two-hour workshop. I will try to finish doing the theory part of it in 1.5 hours. And then the half an hour will be for the interactive part of the session, which parents find very, very helpful. And I'm very happy to accommodate them. The second part of your question is that it's absolutely free.
2: Is
3: something that I'm going to give back to the community. This is what I wanted to do. I wanted to give back something to the community. So I didn't want to charge them for coming through for such an important and it's a beautiful skill to acquire. And I wanted to give it to them as something that's from me to them, a gift from me to them. And lastly, if Al Ansar allows both parents, that would be super. I'm not stopping anyone. Thus far, I haven't gotten any queries where can the males attend, yes or no. I would love it if the men do come, because parenting is a dual responsibility. So there are things that the fathers and mothers do, but they have to be in it together. It's not a responsibility only for the moms. And that comes and that falls within the framework of Islam as well. So we want the fathers to come, but they're probably working, so they might not come.
2: Subhanallah, may Allah subhanahu wa ta'ala accept from you. And please shout out to me when you're running a similar transformational workshop here in Johannesburg. I certainly will attend and I'll pass the word around. We're going to have to wrap up in about 5 minutes' time. The important question is, what are the most common reactive patterns you see in parents and grandparents that negatively affect the children?
3: So generally, as I mentioned, it's the type of parenting that you had that you're going to enact on that on your kids. And if you don't understand the parenting style that you had from your parents, you're not going to understand very well how you parenting as a child. So the parenting style is very, very important. For you to know and be aware of is what parenting style are you using and which is the best parenting style to use currently, so that we can get through to the children in a different way. And we yell less at them, because we tend to shout a lot at them. We make them anxious. We if we are, we feel we are perfectionists, we want them to be perfectionists as well. And that raises their stress and anxiety levels, and that impacts on their academic performance. So it's all linked to each other. And if we can just clear it up from the very beginning, if we can just be totally aware of the different things that we need to know as parents, inshallah, that'll make a huge difference to the way we parent our children.
2: We touched on grandparents. We touched on the fact that the way we were raised and parented was very different to what's happening in this current stage and age. Obviously, there's going to be, if we have different generations probably living close by to each other, or even if they're far apart, there is still that family contact. How does one deal with the generational differences in parenting styles without creating conflict?
3: That's easy to navigate if we use the correct communication, skilled communication. If we use skilled communication, for example, if my daughter-in-law doesn't like me to do ABC for her children, which are now my grandchildren, and I tend to do that. Now, if she has skilled communication, she's going to be able to tell me, Mom, I don't want you to give her too much of sweets. She tends to eat far too much, and then her tummy hurts later on and so on. So please, can we like not do that, so that we just keep an eye out on how much of sweets she's having. So me as a grandparent, I want to give her more sweets and treats and so on as a show of my love and affection. But if it's done in a beautiful way, where it's done with skilled communication, and then I can understand, okay, this is why she doesn't want certain things. And so when my grandchild comes to me, I can then ask my daughter-in-law, okay, I love giving her chocolate from time to time. Is it okay if I give her a few bits of chocolate? But I will also keep in check that I won't overdo it. And so when the little one comes and she wants chocolate, then I do give it to her. And then if she asks for additional, and then I'll be like, no, my angel, you can't have more now because the sugar bugs are going to take your teeth and so on. Now, if you're doing things like that, your child is not using the parent or grandparent against each other. They're not manipulating. That is the beauty of the relationship then, because you don't want your child to be manipulating in any way or form. And also you don't want them thinking that, oh, it's very nice to go to daddy's house because

0: they're resentful towards their parents because there's all the boundaries that the parents set out for them. So these are the things we don't want because we want a wholesome relationship between the parents, the grandparents, and the grandchildren. So you're looking for a wholesome relationship.
1: And I think you've hit the nail on the head when you talk about mindful conversations with your daughter-in-law or other in-laws who have close contact with the child. Because if you communicate in a respectful and a meaningful way, no offense will be taken and you both will be on the same page in the best interest of the child, whom both love equally and, just love that child unconditionally. So, yeah, I think that's, these type of workshops are so needed in our families, in our community. So please carry on doing it. Before I let you go, is there anything interest or anything of importance that you'd like to share with our viewers this morning? And for those people who haven't yet heard about the workshop tomorrow, you can share the details with us once again.
0: Okay, I would really like more people to book for the workshop. There is a lot of space available. It is, like I said, it's a game changer for the parents and grandparents. If they do come to the workshop, they will see it. And it's such easy things to implement. It's going to be all good then for the grandchildren. That's who we are focusing on. We want good outcomes with them. So again, please, all the ladies in Durban, if you can make it, make yourselves available. I'm not sure when I'm going to come back again, and we're just going to have the one workshop in the morning. There's a lot of space available. It's going to be between 10 and 12, and it's going to be at the Al Ansar Conference Center.
1: But bookings are essential, and the number is on the pamphlet. For those people who don't have your pamphlet to hand, how else can they go about making a booking?
0: Basically, the bookings is done through my number is there, and they can just text me. They can just WhatsApp me, text me. It's as easy as just sending me a message, and I'll book a spot for them.
1: All right. What I'm saying is that let's assume they don't have a pamphlet and they don't have your number. How then do they go about making a booking?
0: The bookings at this point is only done through me. I didn't want to burden Al Ansar with the admin work with regards to booking, and this is why I'm not sure if we can give my number on air and then they can
1: book. Of course you can. What happens if people come unannounced, they haven't made a booking, but they come and you do have space at the venue, would you welcome them in?
0: Absolutely. Everyone is welcome.
1: All right. Give us that number.
0: You can fly down today and then you also welcome.
1: I'd love to, but I'm working tomorrow as well, unfortunately. Let's get that number, please.
0: It's Fatima Talia, my name. My cell phone number is 082-320-6330.
1: Okay.
0: So you can just pop a message to me and I'll book you in.
1: All right. So 082-320-6330. And if you didn't manage to get that number, please call us here at Salaam Media and we'll gladly give you the number. All the best for tomorrow. I know it's going to be a bump of a workshop. You and I will connect up once you get back to Johannesburg. All safe travels as well. And assalamu alaikum to you.
0: Thank you so much. Thank you for having me on the show. And I'm just hoping to have a bumper workshop, as you've mentioned.
1: Inshallah.
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5: 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She's a registered counsellor at SADAC, and always a pleasure interacting with you. A very good afternoon. Welcome to the show.
6: Good afternoon. Thank you so much for having me back. This is always the fun conversations, right? So it's great.
5: Thank you. Thank you for your deep insights on these matters, psychological. Now, I understand that Dr. Colinda Linder held a workshop a little while ago. I think it was as recent as last week, Friday. It was a particularly about giving tools to people regarding emotional control in stressful times. I'm trying to understand that a workshop like that, would it make sense for every lay person who can manage to attend something like that?
6: Absolutely, absolutely. I think emotional regulation and just the ability to pause, to respond instead of react, is so valuable. It's such a valuable skill to have, right? And in this very fast-paced world, in this world where reels are instant, phones are instant, there's no like in the olden days, and in my mind, I'm thinking about, in the olden days, and I say olden days, but, when we were writing letters to people, right? And we had to wait like months before we get a response if it was very far away, or weeks to get a response. Do you remember like pen pal stuff? Like,
5: right. About. Really our parents' time, isn't it?
6: there we go. I mean, I still remember in primary school, there were like, you know, ideas of like, I think early in primary school where we had pen pals and we would like, you know, write letters and post it and had little like, you know, little stamps and things. And I think those are things that allowed us to have patience, right? Patience. It allowed us to be able to wait for a response, to have that about, have that almost like that regulation that we know, you know, response is going to come, let it take its time. But in the moment, we are so quick to react. We are so quick to like just, you know, give an answer. And sometimes emotional regulation is so important because we might not be hearing what the other person is saying completely. We might be only hearing what their tone is, and that's giving us a trigger on how to then react. Or it could be one word that they might have said that might remind us of how we had to survive in the past. Does that make sense?
5: Absolutely. So you're talking about triggers. That's the one part. And then also in this instant age that we're living in, we just want things to happen and happen quickly. And whilst you're speaking or whilst I'm speaking or we may be in a group of people, everybody wants to have their say, and they won't even allow you the time to complete your train of thought. They're already formulating responses in their minds so they can jump in and react, not respond.
6: Absolutely. And I think that's the key thing, right? React and not respond. And that's what's happening. So what we're also not doing in this very fast-paced world as well is that we're not actively listening. So are we listening to what this person is saying to us? And I mean, this is a skill that impacts our relationships, so our romantic relationships, our relationships with our family members. And I mean, it does also sort of ripple into affecting relationships in work environments, right? If we are that type of person that, you know, if someone is saying something to us, we know what's better and we're not listening to what they're saying or what their thought process is, it might be to our detriment, because some people have some good ideas, but they might be too nervous to say it. So if we are dysregulated and we are just, you know, like, what's that, that verbal diarrhea concept, I think, and I think I'm using it wrong, but like, you know, just like blah, blah, blah, and speaking over everyone, it doesn't allow other people to say, I'm safe enough to actually air my thoughts, to air my emotions, or even air the way I'm feeling in this moment.
5: Venetia, I was invited to attend a talk by a psychologist this past Saturday about identity, and I'm really sorry I couldn't get to go. When she talks about communication and the hidden cues in communication and what is being said versus how it is being received and how it's being understood. And it is so loaded. It is so loaded because a lot is going to depend on your emotional mind at that point in time. So you've come to have this interview with me. I don't know what you've left behind at home, or whether you've had an interaction with your boss which was very negative, or you had a fight with your husband, or the kids have given you a difficult time, or you had a bad report on the child misbehaving at school. So all of those issues start adding up. And then here I am, all ready to have this wonderful interview with you, not knowing that there's stuff going on, not only with you, but with me as well. Stuff going on in the back of my mind of what I left behind at home. And that's all going to shade the way this interaction goes forward.
6: 110%. Absolutely. And remember, what adds to that is the tone of voice. Right? Is our tone of voice saying that we're aggressive? that we want this to be quick, that I'm in a hurry, for example? Is my tone saying that I'm calm, I'm relaxed, okay, let's have this conversation? What is the tone of voice telling you? And I think a lot of people, especially when we speak to kids, right? When we speak to young people, what is our tone of voice saying? It's not often the words that they're hearing. It's that tone that we're saying it in. So we, for example, let's say a person, you know, was at work and they didn't have a very good day. They didn't have a very good day. Now they come into their home, they open the door and they just, you know, sort of dump their bag down and now they go plop on the couch. Already from your footsteps, from the fact that you just, you know, opened the door, didn't greet, put your stuff down and just plopped on the couch and now are scrolling on your phone. What energy or what tone do you think you're bringing into your household?
5: So you're talking about voice tonality, but we'll also talk about body language and facial expressions. That also says a lot about your interaction. And I like the analogy you're using. I must tell you that I had a conversation once. My husband has been doing it very often, and I've noticed he's stopped doing it. When we're in traffic, he gets himself so worked up, very especially with bad drivers on the road. And then, of course, when someone overtakes or, you know, cuts in front of him or whatever have you, he just lets off like you can't believe. And I say to him, excuse me, I'm in the car next to you. Those guys can't hear you. They don't know they've upset you. And all of that negativity is being directed at me. Please don't do that. And really, thank God, he is beginning to watch himself, you know, not scream and rant and rave at bad drivers on the road. So that also talks about emotional regulation, does it not?
6: Absolutely, 110%. And what you've done is so nicely is that you had the conversation, but you had the conversation not matching his emotional escalation, but bringing it down and rationalizing that I am sitting next to you. The other people can't even hear you. So I am receiving the brunt of their, I want to say bad behavior, but their bad driving or whatever it may be. So I'm receiving it. And that probably put in his head that, oh, okay, wait, I'm now affecting negatively a person that I care for and I love that's sitting next to me at the cost of what? And, you know, you're absolutely right, because there's a lot of people get very upset in traffic, right? When I know there are a lot of people, you know, they overtake and they're in a hurry and you see, like, you know, them zooming past you or like driving so behind you because they almost want to, like, in a cartoon, I always think about it, like, you know, in a cartoon, like you think you're going to bump the person away or you're going to fly over them. That's what I think about. But that's my strange thoughts. But I always think about, like, you know, maybe, and I rationalize it in my mind, right? And it's to make me feel more regulated, is that I always say, you know, maybe they have a loved one that's in hospital. Maybe they're rushing to fetch their kids. Maybe they're late and they, you know, for appointment or something like that. And in my mind, that makes me feel like, okay, they are not directing their rushingness or their upsetness or their, you know, behavior to me, because it has nothing to do with me. So that's something that I do to always, like, sort of regulate myself. And it's a conversation I have with myself often when I'm driving up and down. And it's bringing that awareness to say that sometimes when people behave badly, it is not about us. It's actually majority, I think 99% of the time, it has nothing to do with us. And it has everything to do with the way they're feeling. So their reactivity and their lack of responding has nothing to do with the way that we are presented within that sort of conversation. And it's what they come with.
5: Right. And most times we take it so personally, and then we are so bruised, and then we end up having a very bad day, and we keep second guessing ourselves. But we need to go for an ad break. When we come back, we'll continue this very interesting conversation. Please don't go away.
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5: This is the Mid-Morning Talk with me, Julie Ali. And my guest is the lovely Venetia Gordon Narutum. She is a counsellor at SADC. We're talking emotional regulation. So as we've been talking, Venetia, something else popped into my head. And I think this is everyday occurrence in most people's lives. Is, you know, out of concern, you could be triggering the person. You know, so you in conversation with someone, a loved one, he or she may have had a bad day, but the way you pose the question creates the opposite effect. It makes matters that much worse. I had an encounter with a relative about 2 weeks ago, and I know that he's been having relationship issues. And he looked terribly down, and instead of, all right, you can then tell me how the conversation should have went, I kind of said to him, are you having a bad day with your partner? Is she giving you a hard time? And his reaction, oh gosh, was awful. And I felt bad because I realized I triggered him and this potentially could have ended very badly. What should I have, or how should that conversation have started?
6: Okay. So obviously, I mean, within context, we have to see, like, how is it now? We don't know how it's going, right? You know that there might be an issue. There is a bit of a disgruntlement. Maybe it's not going too well. What I would do, and this is just me saying it, like giving you an example of how I would manage it, maybe within a counseling session or even with a loved one, what I would say, right? Knowing that I don't have all the information, right, is an important aspect here. Knowing that I don't have all the information, what I would say is, you know, Peter, I'm noticing that you're looking a bit down. Are you feeling okay? Like, is everything going okay with you? And obviously with them, now they have this idea that, okay, this person has noticed I'm looking a bit down, my demeanor is a bit down. They're going to be like, you know, it's been a bit of a rough day. You know, it hasn't been very good. And what you can then respond with is, okay, is there anything in specific that's troubling you? Like anything in specific? Remember, what you're doing here is you're not assuming that it's the relationship that has affected you.
5: Okay.
6: What you're doing is you're touching on his emotion and not making him think about, oh my goodness, and my relationship is going badly, because it might have been something completely different. Because what happens is that, you know, if our relationship is going badly or if something is going wrong, I don't know how to say this, but you know when that analogy is when it rains, it pours.
5: Yep.
6: And then it just sort of ripple effects into every single relationship and every single situation. You drive,
5: everything goes wrong.
6: Driving on the road,
5: everything possibly goes wrong.
6: Exactly. And then it feels like that relationship is the core. And remember, if, say, for example, and I'm just giving an example, right? Say, for example, he had a very meaningful conversation with his partner where things are like smoothing out. And now what's happened is that you have now directly asked him about the relationship. Now he's thinking in his mind, hey, but why is this person now getting involved? Do you see where...
5: What does she know? Yeah, what has she picked up that I'm not aware of? What has been said to her that I'm not aware of?
6: 100%.
5: Okay, so, Venetia, we are talking emotional regulation, but we're talking about it both ways. We're talking about it by the sender and the receiver. It's emotional regulation with the parties in conversation. It concerns everybody. So it's not only me having to regulate my emotions. It's you. It's all of the interactions I have that has to be in place. Is this a new trend? Why are we only becoming more aware of it now? In the past, when you had people that responded or reacted in situations, you put it down to it's his or her personality type. Oh, you know she's got anger issues, or you know she's in a bad relationship, or you know, stuff like that. But in this day and age where therapy, counseling, support groups are in proliferation, there shouldn't be an excuse. It's really about you bettering yourself, trying to get hold of all of the tools necessary to be a better human being.
6: And I love that you mentioned to be a better human being, right? Humans are allowed to have all the emotions. It's something that I tell my clients as well. Humans are allowed to have all the emotions. If you lose a loved one, you're supposed to be sad. You're supposed to be experiencing grief. You're supposed to be feeling low, right? It's natural. It's a natural emotion that you feel. If you pass an exam that you've been writing for like the last 2 years and finally you've passed it, you're allowed to be excited and happy and exhilarated that I have done it now. Those are normal emotions, right? Normal. And I know I'm saying normal, right? But those are emotions that are natural to a human being. It's so, like, you know, when you mentioned, is it a trend now that now we sort of like highlighting emotional regulation? What I think is, and this is just me, like from all the reading that I do and a little bit of understanding with regards to clients and what I see personally and with work, is that we are getting more and more, and I say this, as much as we are connected all the time via our phones, right? We are constantly connected. We are constantly on standby, right? Constantly connected. Now, the thing is, even though we are constantly connected, are we really connecting? So what's happening is that everything is so instant, right? And I was thinking about it the other day, actually, when I did see Dr. Kalinda Linda's advert for the Facebook Friday conversation. And I'd like to highlight, if anybody has free time, please go back to Facebook and go find that 30-minute conversation and just, you'll be doing yourself a favor to watch it, right? But what I was thinking about is, like, we are so quick in our responses as well, right? Because we have like predictive text. We're not typing out every word, right? Remember before in the olden days, and I know I'm saying olden days all the time, but it wasn't that long ago, right? Is that we used to like have to press the button 3 times to get the letter, you know, tick, tick, tick, tick. And we were spelling out things by ourselves. And now it's predictive text. It's quick. We start a letter like SH, and it says shut or shoe, or, and we like just click on it, right? Everything is so quick. So we almost have trained ourselves to do everything quickly. So we have learned this method of response. And it's almost like always in survival, always trying to do everything fast, fast. You know, like, I mean, now there's, I know it's strange, but you know, like the quickness of a pressure cooker, and I know I'm saying this strangely, right? Like when we want to make mug, right? Our pressure cooker does it faster. 1-2 whistles and we're done. Whereas if we had to boil it, we had to sit with the pot for like at least 2 hours.
5: Absolutely.
6: Mm-hmm. Right? But everything is quick, quick. It's like, okay, 30 minutes and we'll be done cooking. Our mug is done. Vagariad, everything.
5: Right.
6: And we're ready to eat, right? So everything is faster. And what we are getting too used to with that is we're not able to pause. What I always tell my clients, right, in any situation, I do it myself. I take a step back. Sometimes I take a physical step back if I feel like I have to. Or sometimes I like, you know, like just sort of like in my chair, just go a little bit back. And I give myself a moment to almost reset. It can be a breathing technique. It can be you counting from back from 5 to 1, right? Just to give yourself a moment to think about what's being said and respond instead of react. And you know, there's nothing wrong, and I do this quite often. There's nothing wrong with saying, I'm so sorry. Can you just like, just re-say what you've said? Because I think I've missed it. Because our assumption is that that person's intention is not good. But if we assume that everyone's intention is good, we will ask them, right? We'll do them that kindness.
5: Okay, we're going to have to wrap up. So let me ask you about what are the mistakes that we make in wanting to be, I guess, to manage our emotions and to always be well regulated so that we're not reacting and we are responding.
6: So the first thing I would say is pause. Do yourself a favor and count to 5, count backwards, give yourself a breath, take a deep breath in. and then respond. Think about what you're saying. And I know it seems unintelligent. You know, like a lot of people think that if we don't answer quickly, we're gonna seem like we don't know what we're talking about, or we don't know what the answer is.
5: We all want to be smart and give the answer first. Isn't that what it's all about? It reminds me of our primary school days where, you know, you wanted to be admired and be the teacher's favorite pet because you always had your hand up first. So see how ingrained it is within us.
6: 110%. But wouldn't it be better if we just gave ourselves a moment? We just give ourselves a moment. Why do we think that we don't deserve the moment?
5: And I think as a follow-up interview I'd like to do with you, and as we were talking about all of this, is I'm guilty of it as well, is those people who interrupt. We don't allow people to complete their train of thought, and you interrupt them, and my husband gets so angry at me, and he just says to me, that's it, I'm not continuing this conversation. But of course, we've run out of time. I'll give you a very quick minute to wrap up from your side. Till the next time, with you, Venetia Gordhan-Narottam.
6: Thank you so much. I've loved this conversation. I always love this conversation. We could speak for probably hours, which I think we should do. But what I think is the most important thing I can say is that whatever we've learned, whatever behaviors, actions we've learned, emotional regulation tactics that we've learned in the past, we are able to unlearn them and relearn something that serves us better. So what I would like to ask is for people to just ask themselves, is this behavior or is this reactivity draining me or is it feeding me? And the moment you're able to ask that question every single time you either respond or, you know, think about something, I hope it gives you that idea to say that, you know what, I want this conversation to feed me, not drain me. And that might limit the reactivity, and it might help you with that little bit of pause to respond with care and consideration.
5: Wow. Thank you so, so much, Venetia. As always, it's been an absolute pleasure interacting with you. And just for our viewers and listeners, Venetia Gordhan-Narottam is a registered counselor at SADC, and she is on the show from time to time, and I think she needs to become a regular. So till the next time, you take care of yourself. Much love and God bless.
6: Thank you so much. Bye.
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5: And we are moving along, and now with a very important interview, something I confuse all the time. And it's no wonder I'm so miserable throughout winter and at the change of seasons. We'll be talking with quality assurance pharmacist at MediPost product department. She has been at MediPost for the past 10 years, and she's going to talk to us about, the difference or allergies versus sinusitis. A very good morning to you, Eva Mpe. Wonderful to have you on the show. And finally, someone's going to answer is going to help us get rid of the confusion regarding sinusitis and allergies. Welcome. A very good morning to you.
11: Thank you very much. Good morning to you, Miss Willie Ali.
5: Okay, let's dive right in. People often say that they have sinus issues. How common is that, and how does one differentiate between it's an allergy-related condition or it is, in fact, sinuses?
11: Oh, yes. People sometimes confuse allergies and sinuses. Sinuses usually occur after a common cold. When you have a common cold, then you get sinuses. And allergies usually occur because of a trigger. There must be something triggering them to happen, the allergy.
5: But still, one doesn't know. Okay, so I've had a bad cold. After my cold, when my cold has abated, that's when the sinuses set in. What would the symptoms be? How would I know for sure that is sinuses?
11: Okay, to differentiate between sinuses and allergies, you see with the mucus from the nose, and then with the type of cough, with the sore throat, with a fever, and then the duration, they'll differ from allergies to sinuses.
5: So I'm going to be even more confused now because you've given me symptoms for sinuses, and it sounds like symptoms for a common cold.
11: Yeah, they're the same. Like the cough, it will be dry with the allergies, and then with the sinuses, it will be like productive.
5: Okay.
11: Yes.
5: All right. So now, what is the duration between the two?
11: The duration with the allergies, it will usually be less. As soon as you move away from the trigger, then the allergy will stop. But with sinuses, it can take longer, because it's from a common cold, it will need a treatment to stop.
5: Okay, people often tell you that if you've got a cold, and this is a bit of confusion as well, and they do say to you that if you have a productive cough and if the mucus is discolored, that means you don't have an infection. But if it is, you know, either yellow or green in color, it means you've got an infection. And does that mean at that point you need to go on to a course of antibiotics? I'm just trying to get that story right.
11: Yeah. Firstly, most of the time when you get sinuses, people will start to treat at home. And then when it gets worse, or if the mucus doesn't stop, that's when you go to your general practitioner. That's when you can start with at home with nasal sprays and antihistamines. Then if they are not working, that's when you go to the general practitioner for consultation. That's when they'll add on corticosteroid nasal sprays and an antibiotic.
5: When you have, I'm trying to find more ways in identifying whether it's sinus or whether it's an allergy. Does allergies present with coughing, a productive cough, or is that only in a situation of a sinusitis?
11: Sinuses, it will be a productive cough. And then allergies, it will be a dry nagging cough with allergies. And before you get to sinusitis, you get firstly sinuses. Then when they complicate, it becomes sinusitis. That's why you are inflamed and there's an infection. That's when you have to go to the doctor when it's sinusitis. But with sinuses, you can just treat at home and buy medicine from the pharmacy.
5: So what I'm understanding from this conversation is that sinusitis is very similar. So when you have a bad cold, you really are presenting with sinus or sinusitis. Would I be correct in saying that?
11: Yeah, let's say, firstly, you present with sinuses, and then when it complicates, it gets to sinusitis.
5: Okay.
11: That's when the mucus will be green and, yeah. So that's the same infection.
5: All right. Then let me complicate this conversation even further. Let me ask you, what's the difference then when one has flu? How different is it from what we're talking about? A common cold, sinusitis, and then the flu.
11: Yeah. Sinusitis will originate from the flu.
5: Does that come after you've had the flu?
11: In the middle. That's when your nose will produce mucus. That's when your cough will be productive. That's when you'll have a sore throat as well.
5: Okay, and that's all, yeah. That's and all part. Fever. Yeah, that's all part of having a flu. That's the signs and symptoms of a flu, and in this whole play out of a cold and a flu, in between all of that, you're presenting with sinusitis as well.
11: Yes.
5: Okay. You mentioned mucus. You talk a lot about mucus throughout this issue of sinusitis being a key indicator, obviously. Is there anything specifically people should be looking out for? And my understanding also then is, if it is an allergy, you're not going to be producing mucus. It's going to be just a dry symptom, a dry cough. Or
11: With allergies, it can just be clear. It won't be like thick.
5: Oh, you will still be productive. You'll still produce mucus, but it will be a clear mucus.
11: Yeah, it's like when you sneeze. You just sneeze and then it will come clear. Like clear mucus will come
5: okay.
11: out.
5: Should one worry if one has regular bouts of sinusitis throughout the year and the mucus is always discolored? What is that telling us? Does that indicate that you've got a serious infection, or it's a normal infection but it has to be treated by a doctor?
11: Throughout the year, I guess you usually get more like allergies. It's something that you just sneeze and then clear mucus comes out. So if you get sinusitis, it will definitely come from a flu. So I guess then you must go for treatment from the doctor. You must go for consultation.
5: Okay, let's go for an ad break. We'll come back and talk some more about allergies versus sinusitis. And you also spoke about cortisone. We'll also check when is it best to administer cortisone, because we also know that we can't overdo it with the cortisone either. So all of that and more right after the ad break. 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
5: We are talking with Ivan Pesh. He's a quality assurance pharmacist at MediPost, and we are talking allergies versus sinusitis. Welcome back, Eva. And what would you say are the most common allergy triggers in South Africa where people don't even realize it's affecting them?
11: Okay, insect stings, pet dander, pollen, and certain foods like nuts. They usually will cause allergies.
5: Okay, and the allergies then would be overproduction of mucus, lots of coughing.
11: Mucus. Clear mucus
5: and coughing.
11: Yes.
5: Coughing and sneezing.
11: Yes.
5: You also have skin reactions with the allergies you've just mentioned. Pollen, dust mites, certain foods that you eat. How serious or severe does the skin irritate, the impact of a skin irritation, how serious does it have to be before you go to a doctor?
11: You know, if you playing with animals like dogs and cats, and then they get in touch with you, and then their skin sheds off onto you, it can easily go through into your nose. And then it will trigger the allergy.
5: The allergy reaction. With allergies and, of course, with sinusitis as well, we all are guilty of self-medicating. What are the risks of using the wrong treatment for the wrong condition? And it's so, so common that we do this all the time with allergies and sinusitis.
11: Yeah, usually if you do that, you treat wrong. If you treat wrong, then the medicine won't work, and then it will just worsen. If it's an allergy, it will just worsen. It will be sinusitis.
5: Okay, now over-the-counter medications are very easy to access. What should people be cautious about when using antihistamines or nasal sprays?
11: Okay, antihistamines, they cause drowsiness, dizziness, headaches, and then blurred vision as well.
5: Ooh.
11: They can also cause nausea and constipation. And then with the nasal sprays, if you use them for a duration longer than you're supposed to use, they can cause rebound nasal congestion, and then they can also cause systemic effects. Like they can raise your high blood,
5: sure.
11: They can raise your heart rate.
5: What about the newer generation of antihistamines? Are there not those that prevents, that doesn't have any sedatives in it to make you sleepy? And, you know, do they not kind of cut out the side effects?
11: No, that is the main side effects, the drowsiness part and dizziness.
5: Okay. Sure. So it's not as easy as all as that. I mean, you might feel that, you know, you have an allergy and you're sneezing and coughing and have, you know, producing a lot of mucus. I think the best for this is an antihistamine. But one should be so cautious because it comes with side effects and you need to be aware of those side effects and how they're going to impact on you. I suppose very especially if you have other comorbidities, if you're being medicated for other issues as well, one needs to be extra cautious. And also when you're buying these medications over the counter, I should imagine it's good advice to speak to the pharmacist and tell them what other meds you're on. Am I right?
11: Yes. But basically, the sinus medicines, it's usually good to let the other person know what you're taking, but basically, you can safely take them, but not a period of, 3 days, 4 days, not usually more than a week. If you see you're not getting better, I think you must just see a general practitioner.
5: Okay, now when it comes to children, what signs should we as parents watch out for if our children can't clearly explain their symptoms?
11: Okay, sneezing and with allergies, sneezing and then the clear mucus and then the dry throat, and if they feel fatigue, if they complain, you can see fatigue if someone is really tired, you can see that.
5: Okay, and then as you've indicated, when you don't see any improvement in a couple of days' time, then that's a sign that you absolutely have to take yourself or your child to a doctor. Let's wrap up then. Is there anything else of importance that you'd like to share with us?
11: Yeah, I can say if the patient, the child, whoever has allergies or sinuses, they don't improve within 2 weeks, I think they must see a general practitioner. And then the doctor will see if there's not any changes after consulting with the general practitioner, then that's when you can go to an ear, nose, throat specialist. ENT specialist. There might be something more than the allergy and the sinuses.
5: What about children who keep presenting every few weeks? You know, they present with flu-like symptoms or sinusitis or even allergies. But this happens on a very regular basis. And I'm talking about your toddlers, you know, your under 6-year-old or maybe even older. Is that something that one should be concerned about?
11: Yes, I think a person, as an adult, you can identify what triggers that to happen. Because I know with allergies, they happen more often. It's unlike sinuses. So you can just check what's causing that to happen, what's causing the allergy. And if you get it, try to take it off from the kid. If they like playing with animals, then make sure that they don't play with the animals, or you can take them for allergy tests. There are places where you can do allergy tests,
5: and that
11: then they can just determine what happens.
5: Okay, and obviously they can then tell you what the child is allergic to, and as a parent, then you can try and minimize the child's contact with those areas or those plants or animals or even food stuff for that matter. Ivan Pei, thank you indeed for being with us on the show this morning. That's given us a fair idea of how to identify an allergy versus sinusitis or the common cold. Thank you.
11: Can I mention something before we close?
5: Sure.
11: Yes, we also keep the medicines at MediPost, at our pharmacy. So, yeah, we have an online shop at medipost.co.za. And then we also have a WhatsApp or call number. It's the same number that you can use. It's 012-426-4655.
5: Okay, good. And just finally, I did say it was wrap-up time. Would you recommend children and adults

0: garden this time of the year?
1: Yes. Before winter, you have to take it before. If you are already sick with flu, you can't take it. Usually around this time, I think this is the most typical time to be taking it.
0: Okay, let's leave it there till the next time. Thank you, God bless, and goodbye.
1: Okay, thank you very much, Miss Julie Ali.
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2: It's a new beginning. It's a new era. Salam Media, humanitarian journalism. Breaking stereotypes, moving boundaries, joining hands. Salam Media. Humanity sets the agenda.
0: And we're going to be talking about something very important, a very important project that has been running for several years here in South Africa. And this was initiated by Dr. Shabir Hussain. He is the founder and CEO of Cataract Project. He is also an ophthalmologist and an eye surgeon. Assalamu alaikum to you, Dr. Shabir Hussain. Welcome to the program. Lovely to be talking to you.
6: Wa alaikum assalam wa rahmatullahi wa barakatuh. Thank you very much.
0: I think we've talked in the past. I seem to remember having you on one of my shows a very long time ago. So very many congratulations, yes, because we understand that you've received an excellence award from the Gauteng Department of Health from a clinical and leadership perspective. And that is truly a milestone. So very many congratulations. How does it make you feel?
6: Thank you very much. I'm very happy with that one. So that people must know about our project more and more, and people receive some attention what we are doing, so they can get more benefit from this project, and they can help us to increase the activity of this project.
0: You've been running this project for a very long time, because I do remember having spoken with you very many years ago on

0: on another radio platform. So alhamdulillah for that, may Allah subhanahu wa ta'ala accept from you. But in your position, what gap did you recognize way back in South Africa's eye health system initially, and that, you know, it drove you to start up this project? And up to now, we understand, and I mean, it's just the figures are staggering. We believe that you've delivered over, you together with your team, 13,800 cataract surgeries. And this was through your clinic, and I should imagine it was free of charge. Alhamdulillah.
1: Yeah. Alhamdulillah, this is true. We started this project under Islamic Medical Association, other organizations like ICSA and AUKAF, 2005. And this is mainly in the public hospitals, because that is the area where the services were not up to date and surgeons were not available in many hospitals. Departments are very scanty. So we started at Leraton in Sibokang Hospital, because backlog was very high. So we started with this very humble beginning with 10 cataract on a Sunday, once a month. Then it went to the other hospitals. So some hospitals doing two times in a month. Sometime people do Saturday and Sunday. Sometime people do Friday, Saturday, Sunday. So with this program, the number of the cataract from 2005, it carry on increasing. And from Sibokang to Leraton, from Leraton to seven other hospitals, including the biggest hospital in Africa is St. John Eye Hospital. And they also doing this operation. So it is quite a journey. It is entered 21 years.
0: Alhamdulillah.
1: So, alhamdulillah.
0: Yes, I do remember.
1: We were still healthy.
0: Yes, I remember talking to you many, many years ago about this amazing project. Yes. It seems to have become your lifelong work. Are you doing this on a full-time basis now?
1: Yeah, I was the HOD of Leraton Hospital. And through that one, in my hospital, I was looking after other hospitals. They have my colleagues, my friends, and other people. Through the Gauteng department, we had introduction, and they started doing, at least from Sibokang, still they're doing Thale Mokgorane Hospital, Tembisa Hospital, Polasong Hospital, and St. John Hospital is the biggest hospital in Africa, and they are doing this one, and the Highland Joseph Hospital, they started doing this one. And soon they will be like gearing up to do more. And Pretoria also, they take our support to do this in Steve Biko Hospital. So I'm happy that we are approaching more communities, more hospitals, and our services will be able to do more operations in the government sector.
0: Cataracts remain one of the most common complications, I should imagine, and causes preventable blindness. Why do you believe that most patients still are presenting very late for treatment?
1: Yeah, we say that the number of patients are quite high. We sometimes tell you 200,000 patients in the country, and 30 to 40,000 only in Gauteng. The reason is we say ABC. Awareness is not there. People say, I'm blind, so it's my luck. So what can I do? So he doesn't know what is the next step. There is a possibility to see again. So other thing is B, like bad service. They learn about the hospitals, and they have a negative perception about the hospital. They don't want to go there. And then some people are in rural area. The cost is a problem. So they say, let me, this month I have got this 2,000 rand, and I will do this one. Maybe after a few months when I collect money, then I will go to the hospital. The cost is also a problem. So these things keep the patient away from us. And the patient who come to us, they find long queues. Like especially in St. John Hospital, everybody knows the hospital, they go there. So there are about 500, 600 patients coming to the hospital every day. And this is eye department only. So the huge department. Every day when we go there, we see a rally. Like people are so many and they want service. So doctor's number, facility, they cannot cater. So now at least we can say that not only St. John Hospital, in Gauteng, many other hospitals, like we are catering in 7 hospitals. The people have confidence on the peripheral hospitals as well. So we hope we are making a little bit dent in the cataract backlog.
0: Inshallah, inshallah. Dr. Hussain, you talk about cost. You talked about the ABC regarding patients presenting late for treatment. But cost shouldn't be a barrier because, in my understanding, they are getting this done free of charge. Isn't that so?
1: Yeah, definitely. But coming from in rural areas, sometimes the taxi fare, or coming to the hospital, stay one day to find the hospital. These are small things, but it is getting not that huge amount. But still, somebody want to come from 200, 300 kilometer areas, and they find a place to stay. So these are the things, and the taxi fares are high, staying cost is high. If somebody is seen today, say, no, tomorrow your operation, so where are you going to stay?
0: True,
1: so they say, oh,
0: true.
1: We don't have any space, any place to stay, so they delay.
0: Yeah, so this would obviously, you're talking of poor people, and every 200-300 rand would be, they kind of make a decision, should I go to the hospital for the cataract or should I put food on the table? So I hear what you're saying regarding cost. But in your work, Dr. Hussain, and with all of your colleagues and the rest of your team, what are the most common complications or risks in this high volume cataract surgery, and how does your team mitigate all of those risks?
1: Yeah, the first impression over the years, the decades, because I'm from Pakistan, so we used to go travel to other areas, and in that country there's no need for to be in a hospital to the operation. You can have a fine reasonable place, you can do the operation, that's it. But in South Africa, nobody is allowed to do an operation without a operation theater, and there should be standby facility of an anesthetist in case something happens. So really, from the government side and government department of health or ophthalmology department, our standard is quite high. Our theater are fully equipped. If it's not equipped, we don't do operation there. So we try to keep it up to the mark. Anesthetist is available. If somebody we do this under the local anesthesia, but if somebody have a reaction or some untoward effects, the anesthetist is available. That the usual concept is that the team go outside and do the operation, they come back. We saw with difficulties. First thing is that you travel, you do the operation. Who is going to look after these patients on 200, 300 radius? That was the first problem. The second problem is that the patients can't find the medication even. One time you can give the drops, drop will go like few weeks. But sometimes we give the drop for 6-7 weeks, so don't get medication. So we saw some complication in those areas. Now we on with this project, we say that in Gauteng, nearly all the regional hospitals, they have a department of ophthalmology, and all the hospitals have quite big backlog. One time I remember, Sibokeng Hospital has 4,000 patient backlog. Thele Mokrani, thousands like that. So we're saying, you have a department in Sibokeng Hospital, Natal Spirit Hospital, St. John Hospital. Why doctors from your own hospital with your own staff, you can't, you try to kill your backlog in your hospital. And we will present you a gift of thanking to the nurses, to the doctors, and to the, all the staff. So when they come, travel from their home to the hospital, they spend their time. At the end, they have thanksgiving, something in their pocket.
0: All right.
1: So that is our very much success.
0: All right. Let's go for an ad break. When we come back, I have a few more important questions to put to you regarding the cataract project.
1: Thank you.
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0: My guest is ophthalmologist and eye surgeon, Dr. Shabir Hussain. He is also the founder and CEO of the Cataract Project, and that's exactly what we're talking about. Up to now, we understand that they have already, from the year 2005, have performed over 13,800 cataract surgeries, and all this was totally free of charge. So, Dr. Shabir Hussain, what are the capacity challenges that you face right now, even though you have managed, you together with your team, perform that many cataract operations? But when we look at the current situation now, is it funding, is it surgical staff, is it equipment, or is it patient outreach, and how do you think you can pull all of that together?
1: In my view, every aspect has some problem, but I would suggest that the way the Department of Health organized the departments in the hospitals. I remember when I was appointed as a consultant and specialist at Seabooking Hospital, it's myself and one or two medical officers. Now they increase the number of the consultants and the medical officers and the registered in different hospitals. So manpower number is there, and they can cater patients. Although we say that backlog is high, but when a situation is that if we do operation, for example, in a year in one hospital, 500 operations, 500 patients reach the age of a cataract and they are in the queue to be taken out. It is not a static thing that people who is having a problem, they stay there long. No. They are carry on getting the services, and new patients are getting added because of the age. So challenge towards last 6 and 8 months was that government has some issue with the funding. We don't know the reasons, but one of the reasons is they say there no much effect, but the American, they stop some project being funded by them and some other reasons. So due to that reason, the manpower, even the posts are there, it was not filled in time. So one hospital my friend is working, he used to have a surgeon. He had about 8 people with him, and they was doing regularly the scatter project. Now, last month I asked him, he said, we have only 2. Myself and one medical officer. So in that case, we only see emergencies and the work which must be done. Otherwise, they cannot do much work because manpower. So now they will probably start with this new budget. Then they will get the people. If the people which is having a post there, if filled and they work, and as we happy with our project, really our sponsor, they are so nice, and they are also excited with the number and the services. They say we will support this project. If a more patient comes, more hospital environment, we will provide you. So we hope this year we will be better than last year, because last year funding was problem in the hospitals, the number of doctors were less.
0: Inshallah, things do look up for you. So looking forward, how do you plan to scale this model, which could possibly be replicated throughout South Africa and maybe even globally, inshallah?
1: Yeah, alhamdulillah, this was done in one hospital, then 2 hospitals, and we requested. It was my daughter, Dr. Tamia Hussain. She is an ophthalmologist. She was a registrar at St. John. She was requesting their seniors that let us start this project in St. John Hospital. Slowly, during the COVID time, this started. And now it is expanding. They're doing lots of operation, not only this cataract, but complication with the children are the squints. The eyes are not straight. So they started doing the squint surgery, especially Professor Ismail Mayat. He started there, he raised some funds. Then we are funding that they are doing like more than 70, 80 operation has been done. This operation, one operation, at least 50,000 rand it costs. So they have done about 70, 80 operation in that hospital, and it is a unique thing. So the hospitals are on board, and our Minister of Health in Nkomo, she is very active. You can hear she is in Pretoria, the other moment we see she is in East End. So she is go around and then mobilize the people. So we happy that not only Johannesburg, we are going towards Pretoria. And Pretoria, city of Shwane, We are in contact with those peoples, and we want to start same thing there. So at least we can double our work if those hospitals are contacted with us, and we support them to do this operation. Not only we financially do, we also provide in some hospitals. They say we want to do the operation, but we need like 100 lenses. So we have got our center in Auckland Park, Baitul Islam. So we keep lots of lens in and consumables were put into car and provide to them. They ask now in the evening they have got. So we provide lenses, sometimes stitches, sometimes consumables. So with the grace of God, Almighty Allah, we are demanding from our sponsors more help, and then we are helping our more hospitals. So if there are 20 hospitals in Gauteng, we can provide them a service. We believe in Almighty Allah and our sponsors.
0: Inshallah.
1: So we can do that one. At least in Gauteng, to begin with, we can't retrieve ourselves. So we want to go forward.
0: Inshallah.
1: So we will be able to do that one.
0: Okay, finally, my last question to you. For people who've been watching this program and would like to know what the early symptoms are and when they should seek help to, for potential cataracts, what are those symptoms that they should look out for?
1: Yeah, that first thing which comes is the blurry vision. If the vision is blurry, and then they must know something is there. So they try to get glasses, and during that procedure, the optometrist and the nursing staff in the hospital, they can find that there's a cataract in the eye. So that is the main area where we get the cataracts, blurry of vision. Sugar diabetes and some other diseases, they bring cataract quite early in some people. So this is the signs, and then we must not think that no, this is for the time, it is going to get better. So it's better to take yourself to the hospital. They're quite equipped hospital now. And yesterday I was at Laratong Hospital, just went, I'm a retired government job, but I still check what is happening with the camp. So they did 49 operations in 2 days, in Saturday, Sunday. So we meet with the patient, we give them a gift, health gift hampers as well, reading material. And we check them, how they're doing. If they need, for example, we need some sterilizer. So we don't have a sterilizer. So we put in extra sterilizer, which I have in the center, and give them. So we are trying that if somebody comes to the hospital, they should be given a proper service.
0: Subhanallah.
1: And then,
0: subhanallah.
1: I think, yeah.
0: Wonderful. We'll have to leave it there, Dr. Shabir Hussain. I like sip from you. You're doing marvelous work. You've been doing it for a long, long time, over 20 years. And please continue touching lives in such a positive way. Till the next time, Khuda Hafiz.
1: Khuda Hafiz. Thank you very much. Jazakallah.

cleaning in the house, yeah, no tears will be shed. You'll grow up soon enough, you'll even have a spouse, and you'll have a busy life in a children-filled house. I won't be chasing after you or picking up your toys. No more laughter, filling rooms, no more chaos, no more noise. You'll build your dream.

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morning in the house, yeah, no tears will be shed. 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
1: Alhamdulillah wa salatu wa salamu ala rasulillahi wa ala alihi wa sahbihi man wala. Pious, impious, righteous, unrighteous, practicing Muslim, not so practicing Muslim. What is the key difference between these two camps? And before that, maybe we should ask the question, which of the two camps would you put yourself under? The practicing or the not so practicing? What separates them? What is the hallmark of this group against this group? Is it that one of them is always in a state of obedience to Allah subhanahu wa ta'ala and the others are always sinning? And the answer is a resounding no. Sins and good deeds is perhaps one difference. But is it that one group is exempt from sins and the other is always in obedience? No. Because our Messenger sallallahu alayhi wa sallam said, "Kullu bani Adam khata'." Every son of man is by his nature a sinner. وَخَيْرُ الْخَطَّائِينَ التَّوَّابُونَ. And the best of those sinners are the ones who repent. So in terms of sins, we're all related like that. That's a common denominator between all of us, righteous or otherwise. One of the differences that separates a sinner from a truly practicing Muslims is not the genre of sins per se, but it's the experience during and post sin. The practicing believer, even with his or her sins, experiences huge regret and pain and fear because they know that there are repercussions that come with sins that are not repented for. And that is why Abdullah ibn Mas'ud, the companion, he said, إِنَّ الْمُؤْمِنَ يَرَى ذُنُوبَهُ كَأَنَّهُ قَاعِدٌ تَحْتَ جَبَلْ يَخَافُ أَن يَقَعَ عَلَيْهِ. He said, a true believer is a person who sees his or her sins as though they were a mountain hovering above his or her head. They fear that it may collapse at any moment. That's how they see their sins. That's a believer. He said, وَإِنَّ الْفَاجِرَ يَرَى ذُنُوبَهُ كَذُبَابٍ وَقَعَ عَلَىٰ أَنْفِهِ فَقَالَ بِهِ هَكَذَا. He said, as for the true sinner, the true rebellious one, he is an individual who sees all of his sins as mere as a fly that sits on his nose, which he casually swats away. So notice the difference, according to Ibn Mas'ud, between the righteous believer and the sinner is not sins. We all commit those. It's what you feel during that sin and after that sin. The believer sees it as a mountain, it may collapse upon him or her. I need to repent and change. Whereas the sinner, the truly rebellious one, he sees his sin as a fly that sits on his nose, which he casually swats away. Which of the two fits you? And that is because a true believer understands that sins is like spending on a debit card. Or you're going to have to pay back the consequences or that debt that you took out. And that is why Imam Ibn al-Qayyim, he has mentioned no less than 40 different repercussions for sins. Read about it in his book, Al-Jawab al-Kafi. 40 repercussions that terrorize a believer in the life of this world and will harass him or her in the grave and will accompany them on the Day of Judgment as well. So what do we do to remedy this difficult situation? If you feel, much like I feel, that there are certain sins in our lives that we are still struggling to rid of, that's you and I. What do we do? I share with you a passage. I want you to take out your phone, first of all, if you don't mind, please. And try to take note of all 10 points that I'm going to share with you this afternoon. Ibn Taymiyyah, rahimahullah, Shaykhul Islam, in his Majmu' al-Fatawa, he says the following. Take note. He said, وَإِنَّ الْمُؤْمِنَ إِذَا فَعَلَ سَيِّئَةً فَإِنَّ عُقُوبَتَهَا تَنْدَفِعُ عَنْهُ بِعَشَرَةِ أَسْبَابٍ. When a believer commits a sin, he is able to protect himself, herself, from the repercussions of that sin in 10 different ways. You may struggle to memorize them from the outset, I mean to say, so at least take note of their headings. I'm going to read them out to you, And then we will rewind and unpack them one after the other in what short time we have together this afternoon. Number one, for those who fear a debt that they have accrued with respect to sins that they fear may catch up with them one day or another in this world or in the next, what do you do to erase the consequence of that sin? Doesn't have to be that way. Take note of the 10. He said, number one, أن يستغفر فيغفر الله له عز وجل. The first is to engage in istighfar, to say, أستغفر الله. Allah, forgive me. Allah, forgive me. That's method number one. Method number two, he said, أو يتوب فيتوب الله عليه فإن التائب من الذنب كمن لا ذنب له. Or number two, he said, you engage in tawbah, repentance. He said, because the one who repents from a sin is just like the one who never committed the sin. La ilaha illallah. Number three, أو يعمل من الحسنات ما تمحوها فإن الحسنات يذهبن السيئات. Or you follow up that sin with good deeds, because good deeds, by their nature, they erase sins. That's number what? Number three. Number four, أو يدعو له إخوانه المؤمنون ويستغفرون له حيا أو ميتا. Or when your righteous brothers and sisters from the believers make dua that Allah Almighty forgives your sins, whether you are dead or alive, Allah will save you from your sins that way. That's number four. Number five, أو يهدون له من ثواب أعمالهم. You can protect yourself from the aftermath of sins when a righteous believer gifts you the reward of some of their good deeds. What does that mean? I will share with you some information on this in a moment. Number six, أو يشفع فيه نبيه. Or when the Prophet Muhammad sallallahu alayhi wasallam intercedes for you on the day of judgment. Number seven, أو يبتليه الله بمصائب في الدنيا. Or when Allah tests you with difficulties in the life of this world. That also erases sins. Number eight, أو يبتليه بالبرزخ والصعقة ما يكفر الله عنه به. When Allah makes things difficult for a person in the grave, that also erases a person's deeds, sayyi'at, sins. Number nine, أو يبتليه الله في عراصات يوم القيامة. Or when a person is tested by Allah during the horrors and the difficulties of the Day of Judgment, sins are erased that way as well. That's number what? Number nine. Number 10, أو يرحمه أرحم الراحمين. Or your sins can be erased when Allah, the most merciful, chooses to have mercy upon you. La ilaha illallah. He then concludes by saying, listen to this sentence, فَمَنْ فَاتَتْهُ هَذِهِ الْعَشَرَ فَلَا يَلُومَنَّ إِلَّا نَفْسَهُ. Therefore, whoever misses out on every one of these 10 has no one to blame but himself. Rewind. Let's unpack them one after the other. I want to share with you something not theoretical. This is practical, something to take home with. And these are 10 jewels I want to share with you. What was number one? Who remembers? Al-istighfar. For you to say astaghfirullah when you make a mistake, when you commit a sin, you move your mouth and you move your heart simultaneously and you make an apology to your Lord. My Lord, I mistake. Astaghfirullah. Allah forgive me, and Allah erases sins. I share with you one beautiful hadith before we move on to the next. Abu Dawood narrates on the authority of Ali that the Messenger sallallahu alayhi wasallam, he said, this is a beautiful narration. He said, ما من رجل, any human being, يذنبو ذنبا, who commits a sin, and you know your sins. فيقوم, then he stands up. فيتوضا, and he carries out wudu. فيحسن الوضوء, and he makes it a good wudu. ثم يصلي ركعتين, and then you pray two rak'ah of salah. ثم يستغفر الله عز وجل, then you do istighfar. إلا غفر الله له. Allah will erase that sin. That's number what? Number one, to get engaged in istighfar. Number two, an yatub, he said, when a person engages in tawbah, repentance, that also erases sins. You will now say to me, what is the difference between istighfar and tawbah? What is the difference between me saying astaghfirullah, Allah forgive me, and repenting to Allah? Are these not the same thing? I say to you, there is a similarity and overlap, but there is also a divergence, a difference. A difference. is that istighfar, to say, Allah forgive me, deals with the sins of your past. Tawbah, repentance, deals with your past, deals with your present, and corrects your future as well. And that is why tawbah has conditions. Unlike istighfar, tawbah has conditions, because tawbah is way more comprehensive, way more transformational. Tawbah, what are the conditions? You know them. An-nadamu ala ma fat, to feel regret for the sin that you committed. That deals with your past. What's condition number two? To stop the sin at the moment. Stop it. That deals with your present. And then number three, to promise Allah that you will never return to it again. That deals with your future. And so we can say that it begins with istighfar and it ends with tawbah. We can say that tawbah is the outcome and the entry to it is istighfar. The same way you can only fill a vessel when you first emptied it. Empty it, then you fill it. And that's why Allah said, وَأَنْ يَسْتَغْفِرُوا رَبَّكُمْ ثُمَّ تُوبُوا إِلَيْهِ. Do istighfar, apologize to your Lord, then turn to Him in repentance. That's number two. Are you taking note? Are you going to apply this? Number three. What was number three? To do good deeds. So what we perhaps didn't know is that the doing of good deeds not only establishes your place in Jannah, it also removes your sins simultaneously. Allah said, إِنَّ الْحَسَنَاتِ يُذْهِبْنَ السَّيِّئَاتِ. Sins or good deeds, by their nature, they erase a person's sins. So you coming to this event, you tying on your hijab this morning, my sister, and being observant of your appearance before coming to an event like this, when you are reciting your Quran, when you are giving out in charity, when you are returning salam to another individual, or you're carrying out your salah in jama'ah, you're not just accruing a good deed, you are automatically eliminating sins as well. إِنَّ الْحَسَنَاتِ يُذْهِبْنَ السَّيِّئَاتِ. Allah said, good deeds, by their nature, they eliminate sins. How kind is Allah? That's number three. Number four, he said, when righteous believers make dua for you, Allah forgive him, Allah pardon her, oh Allah have mercy, Allah allow that addiction to leave them. That benefits you and it helps you and I emerge from our sins. So ask yourself, look into your circle of friends, the five closest associates you may have, how many of them would you believe would make dua for you if you committed a sin? How many would encourage you? Who are your circle of friends? Their dua saves people. And that is why the behavior of a responsible Muslim man and woman is to make dua for other Muslims. Oh Allah, allow them to overcome that sin, because it benefits them. And that is why Allah said to our Prophet sallallahu alayhi wa sallam, وَاسْتَغْفِرْ لِذَنْبِكَ. Ask Allah to forgive your own sins. وَلِلْمُؤْمِنِينَ وَلِلْمُؤْمِنَاتِ. And ask Allah to forgive the sins of the believers as well. Make dua for them. When the Prophet of Allah, Nuh, he said, رَبِّ اغْفِرْ لِي, my Allah, my Lord, forgive me. وَلِوَالِدَيْ, and forgive my mom and dad. وَلِمَنْ دَخَلَ بَيْتِيَ مُؤْمِنًا وَلِلْمُؤْمِنِينَ وَالْمُؤْمِنَاتِ, and forgive any righteous believer who comes into my house. And the dua of Ibrahim sallallahu alayhi wa sallam, who said, رَبَّنَ اغْفِرْ لِي وَلِوَالِدَيَّ وَلِلْمُؤْمِنِينَ يَوْمَ يَقُومُ الْحِسَابِ. My Lord, forgive me and forgive my parents, and forgive all of the believers on the day when the resurrection is established. Make dua for the righteous believers. Who are your circle of friends? Restructure it if you think that they will not make dua for you if you commit a sin. That's number what? Four. Number five, we said, Ibn Taymiyyah said, when another believer chooses to gift the reward of some of his good deeds to you, and looking at your faces, I feel that some of you, if not the majority, are hearing this for the first time, that this is actually a possibility to hand over the reward of some of your hasanat, your good deeds, to someone whom you love, as though it was a gift. According to the majority of the scholars, this is possible. In fact, Ibn Taymiyyah himself, he said that the scholars of Ahlus Sunnah are unanimously agreed that their financial acts of worship benefit people whom they are gifted for. There's no disagreement there. So I can give charity on your behalf, it benefits you. Sadaqah. I can free a slave on your behalf, and the reward can be gifted to you from me. So there's no difference of opinion in the financial acts of worship. Then you have aspects of dua. He said the scholars of Ahlul Sunnah are also agreed that the dua you make for someone else will benefit them. The janazah salah will benefit them. Making dua at their grave will benefit them. He said there is, however, a difference of opinion in the a'malul badaniyah, the physical acts of worship. Can I carry out a physical act of worship and then hand over the reward of the good deeds to you, for example, i.e. to recite Quran with the intention of the reward being for you, or to pray two rak'ah, or to do a umrah with the intention of that going to you, or to fast with the intention of that reward going to you, or vice versa? Ibn Taymiyyah said, وَالصَّوَابُ مِنْ ذَلِكَ أَنَّ جَمِيعَ هَذِهِ الْأَعْمَالِ تَصِلُ إِلَيْهِ. The correct opinion is that the reward of all of these actions benefit other people. All of them. And he said, this is the madhab of Abu Hanifa and Ahmad and many of the scholars of the Malikis and the Shafi'is. That's number what? Number five, how else can I protect myself from the aftermath of sin? Number six, when the Prophet Muhammad sallallahu alayhi wa sallam intercedes for us on the Day of Judgment. We mentioned that. Do you remember? He sallallahu alayhi wa sallam will have several intercessions on the Day of Judgment. And other prophets will also have intercessions for their people on the Day of Judgment. However, he will be given the ultimate shafa'ah, the ultimate intercession. When all of humanity will look at the Prophet Muhammad sallallahu alayhi wa sallam, when Allah will give him a position and a status that does not belong to anyone but him. And the Day of Judgment, the reckoning will begin because of his intercession, and humanity will be put out of their misery because of his intercession. So you need it, and I need it. And that is why Bukhari narrates on the authority of Abu Huraira that the Messenger sallallahu alayhi wa sallam was asked the question, مَنْ أَسْعَدُ النَّاسِ بِشَفَاعَتِكَ يَوْمَ الْقِيَامَةِ يَا رَسُولُ اللَّهِ. O Messenger of Allah, who will enjoy the greatest share of your intercession on the Day of Judgment? What did he say? My family, my friends, my companions, those who have memorized the most Quran? No. He said, أَسْعَدُ النَّاسِ بِشَفَاعَتِي يَوْمَ الْقِيَامَةِ مَنْ قَالَ لَا إِلَهَ إِلَّا اللَّهِ خَالِصًا مِنْ قَلْبِهِ. He said, the ones who will enjoy the most of my intercession on the Day of Judgment, they are those who say, لَا إِلَهَ إِلَّا اللَّهِ purely from their heart. Purely from their heart. When was the last time you uttered the statement of Tawheed as you felt imbued, bedazzled and consumed with the oneness and might and sovereignty of Allah as you say La ilaha illallah? They will be the most happy with the shafa'a of our Prophet sallallahu alayhi wa sallam. That's number what? Number six. Number seven, we said a person's sins may be erased when Allah tests you with the difficulties of life. What is it you're going through? A toothache? Is it a migraine you have? Is it an injury that hasn't healed? Is it a relationship that has recently fallen to pieces? Or is it money that you've lost? An investment that has flopped? Friends who've let you down? People who have backstabbed you? Bills that you can't pay? What is it? All of these things are causes for a person's sins to be erased. Oh, merciful is Allah. He wants us to go to Jannah, but we are the ones who refuse. And that is why Ibn Mas'ud, he once came to visit the Prophet sallallahu alayhi wa sallam when he was fevering. And he said to him, O Messenger of Allah, you're fevering so badly. He said, yes, u'aku kama yu'aku rajulani minkum. The fevers I experience are twice in severity than the average human being. Ibn Mas'ud, he said, is that because Allah will give you twice the reward? He said, yes. And then he spoke about you and I. He said, مَا مِنْ رَجُلٍ مُسْلِمْ أَوْ مَا مِنْ مُسْلِمٍ يُصِيبُهُ أَذَى شَوْكَةٌ فَمَا فَوْقَهَا إِلَّا كَفَّرَ اللَّهُ بِهَا سَيِّئَاتُ وَحُطَّتْ عَنْهُ خَطَايَاهُ كَمَا تَحُطُّ الشَّجَرَةُ وَرَقَهَا. He said, and likewise, any believer who experiences any type of harm, be it the pricking of a thorn or something worse than that, Allah will eliminate some of his sins because of it and will cause him to shed his sins the same way that a tree sheds its leaves. So the hardship you are going through now and the grief that you are covering in your heart, that only Allah knows about it, and you, your sins are automatically being erased. Allah wants Jannah for us. What was the one after it? What was the one after it? Read it out to me. The grave. Or when Allah tests people in their grave, even when you are in your grave and you're experiencing the squeezing of the grave, or the darkness of the grave, the loneliness of the grave, before it is made into a garden of Jannah for the believer, sins are erased because of that suffering. Allah wants you to go to Jannah. And that is why the Messenger sallallahu alayhi wa sallam said, إِنَّ لِلْقَبْرِ ضَغْطَةً فَلَوْ نَجَى مِنْهُ أَحَدٌ أَوْ سَلِمْ لَنَجَى سَعَدْ ابْنُ مُعَادٍ. He said the grave has a squeeze, and if anybody was going to be spared from the squeeze of the grave, Sa'd ibn Mu'adh would have been spared. But even he wasn't spared. The difficulties of the grave will also eliminate a person's sins. What was number 9? We said when a person experiences the hardships of the Day of Judgment, 50,000 years of worth of standing beneath a sun that is one meal from the top of your head, it is a difficult day for those who have not prepared. Sins are erased. What was number 10? When Allah Almighty chooses to have mercy on that person. Allahu Akbar. Ibn Mas'ud, he said, لَيَغْفِرَنَّ اللَّهُ يَوْمَ الْقِيَامَةِ مَغْفِرَةً لَمْ تَخْطُرْ عَلَىٰ قَلْبِ بَشَرٍ. Allah is going to forgive people on the Day of Judgment in a way that he has, that no human mind could imagine. Allah will forgive people on the Day of Judgment in a way that no human mind could ever imagine. Then Ibn Taymiyyah concluded with the sentence, if you remember, he said, whoever misses out on all of these 10, then he has no one to blame but himself. I conclude by asking this question. Some of you will say, Brother Ali, you have shared with us 10 practical strategies to how we can eliminate sins after I have committed them. You may say to me, hold on, I need something before that. Help me create a firewall between me and sins to begin with, so that I don't need all 10 of these things. We will always need the rahmah of Allah, however. What can I do to prevent myself from committing those sins to begin with? It's too tempting. It's always there at the click of a button. She's always there. He's always there. It's always there. What can I do to limit my susceptibility to falling prey to these sins? Again and again, I share with you one last bit of advice before I leave. And it's just a conversation that took place between two of our predecessors. Ibn Qudama mentions this conversation in his book, At-Tawabin. A man came to one of our predecessors. His name is Abu Ishaq Ibrahim ibn Adham. And he had a complaint that I have made, and I make, and perhaps many of you are making as well. He said, Ya Abu Ishaq, inni musrifun ala nafsi. Abu Ishaq, I am committing many sins. So present me with an antidote, a remedy that will limit my desire for these sins. What did he say to him? He said, I'm going to share with you 5 conditions. If you're able to overcome them, then guess what? You can commit whatever sin you want. Nothing will harm you. Just 5 obstacles you need to overcome. He said, present them. He said, the first of them, إذا أردت أن تعصي الله عز وجل فلا تأكل شيئا من رزقه. When you disobey Allah Almighty, just make sure that you're not eating any of His provisions. The man said, Subhanallah, how can I not eat from the provisions that belong to Allah whilst all of the rizq, the provisions of life belong to Him? He said, my brother, does it make sense to you to eat from the rizq of Allah, His provisions, and then disobey Him using that provision and the energy He gave you? He said, no, of course not. Please present me the second. He said, the second is the following. إِذَا أَرَدْتَ أَن تَعْصِيَ اللَّهَ عَزَّ وَجَلَّ فَلَا تَسْكُنْ شَيْئًا مِّن بِلَادِهِ. If you want to disobey Allah Almighty, just make sure that you don't live on His land. He said, this is more difficult than the first. How can I not live on His land when the east and the west is from His land? He said, brother, does it make sense that you eat from His provisions? You live on His land and you disobey Him. He said, absolutely not. Can you give me the third? He said, إِذَا أَرَدْتَ أَن تَعْصِيَ اللَّهَ فَانْظُرْ مَوْضِعًا لَا يَرَاكَ فِيهِ فَعْصِهِ فِيهِ. When you want to disobey your Lord, at least find a corner on the planet where He can't see you and disobey Him there. He said, how can I do that? وَهُوَ مُطَّلِعٌ عَلَى السَّرَائِرِ whilst He reads my very thoughts. I can't do that. He said, brother, does it make sense to you to eat from the food of Allah and to live in the land of Allah and you know you are under the eye of Allah and then you disobey Allah? He said, absolutely not. Can you give me the fourth? He said, إِذَا جَاءَكَ مَلَكُ الْمَوْتِ لِيَأْخُذَ رُوحَكَ فَقُلْ لَهُ أَخِرْنِي حَتَّى

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5: Assalamu alaikum. It's a pleasure to be here. May Allah subhanahu wa ta'ala reward you and bless you. Brothers and sisters, Alhamdulillahi Rabbil Alameen. Wa salatu wa salamu ala nabina Muhammadin wa ala alihi wa sahbihi ajma'in. You know, brothers and sisters, with the ongoing atrocities that we are seeing in Gaza and Palestine, our hearts bleed. We're seeing the atrocities on social media and we feel helpless. It's very hard to see it all the time when we don't know what we can do more than that. But we are trying our best. And one of the things that we are seeing is a phenomena, a change and a shift in the world. I think you'll agree with me. A change and a shift in the world where for the first time in 75 years of the history of Palestine, people around the world, Muslim and non-Muslim, in the billions, are seeing a very different narrative. And the strategy in the future is going to be different. Inshallah, a new generation with new justice, insha'Allah ta'ala, Allah subhanahu wa ta'ala is planning everything. At the same time, another new phenomena has showed up. I think you'll agree with me that so many people we've seen on social media are now either converting or reverting to Islam, and they are looking at the Quran. TikTok analytics show that there are over 30 billion views with the hashtag Islam and Quran now. Never seen before. All because they are inspired by the strong faith and the strength of our Ghazan brothers and sisters who are showing what reliance on Allah subhanahu wa ta'ala really means. And they're thinking to themselves, what is it about their faith and this Quran that makes them stand in the face of such atrocities while seeing their children being pulled out of the rubbles right before their eyes dead? What is it? We want to know. And you know what, brothers and

Sisters, the sentiment is changing. For the first time since the beginning of the 21st century, contrasting the anti-sentiment against Islam, we, you and I, have to continue to be steadfast. And we have to attach ourselves to the Quran. The words of Allah never change. And alhamdulillah, they are still with us. Allah talks to us every day. Brothers and sisters, the theme of this event is called the Quran. The Quran. And we don't want to be among those whom Allah subhanahu wa ta'ala talked about in the story of one of the prophets, who is Muhammad sallallahu alayhi wa sallam, and the other prophets, when they said about, when it talks about the Day of Judgment. And the prophets will stand up and Allah subhanahu wa ta'ala says, وَقَالَ الرَّسُولُ يَا رَبِّ إِنَّ قَوْمِ اتَّخَذُوا هَذَا الْقُرْآنَ مَهْجُورًا. The messenger will say on the Day of Judgment, O my Lord, my people, these ones, they abandoned the Qur'an and didn't live with it in their life. He'll complain. We don't want to be among them. We have to be proud of the Qur'an. And today, inshaAllah, I want to present a very short talk about a specific verse in the Qur'an which talks about three levels of believers. Three levels of believers. Let us look at those verses, inshaAllah. In Surah 35, verse 32, Allah subhanahu wa ta'ala says, A'udhu billahi minash shaitanir rajim, bismillahir rahmanir rahim.

0: Allah says, then we bequeathed, meaning we gave over like an inheritance, the book, the Quran, to those of our servants that we chose. Now, some of them wrong themselves, and some follow the medium course, and some by Allah's leave compete with each other in acts of goodness. That is the great bounty. They shall enter the everlasting gardens, shall be adorned with bracelets of gold and with pearls, and their apparel therein shall be silk. They will say, all praise be to Allah who has taken away all our sorrows from us. Surely our Lord is most forgiving, most appreciative. Let's analyze these verses. It starts with Allah saying, and so we bequeathed the Quran to those whom we chose. Who does Allah subhanahu wa ta'ala choose to hold the Quran? Every Muslim. The Muslims are the inheritors of the Quran. Who are the Muslims? They are two types. They are the ones who were born into a Muslim family, and as they grew up, they maintained being Muslims and they kept it going. They are the first inheritors of the Quran, and the second inheritors of the Quran are the ones who were not born into a Muslim family and they were non-Muslim. Then they studied the Quran and they believed in the Quran and said the Shahada and died upon it. These are the two people Allah subhanahu wa ta'ala is talking about who inherit the book of Allah subhanahu wa ta'ala. So rejoice, brothers and sisters, that you are all heirs of the Quran whom Allah chose. You might be thinking, how does Allah choose me? Do I have no choice? Yes, you do. The hidayah of Allah, the way Allah subhanahu wa ta'ala guides you, is coupled with you wanting it. It's like a person who is lost and trying to find their way in a land which they've never been in. So they find someone who is a local and they give them a map. If you follow this map, you will reach the destination. If you don't follow this map, you will be gone astray. But if you do follow the map and you reach the destination, then we say, who is the one that helped you be guided? The person who gave you the map. Who is the one that reciprocated and responded to it? You. So that means you chose the map and the map chose you. Allah subhanahu wa ta'ala gave you the guidance, you reciprocated, therefore through Allah's guidance, you have been chosen. Brothers and sisters, being the heirs of the Quran, however, there are three types of these believers. The first type of the believers, level number one, those who are unjust to themselves. The level two, those who choose the medium course. And number three, those who excel and race towards goodness. These are the two levels of believers, no fourth. All of them are inheritors of the Quran, and all of them are promised paradise, insha'Allah. And all of them will finally say, Alhamdulillah, who has given us this and taken away our sorrows. And Allah says, finally, your Lord is forgiving, most appreciative. Forgiving means Allah will not look at the tiny little details of your sins. He'll forgive your sins without you even asking. Allah is not like a person who looks at every single mistake that their employee does, for example, or their child does, or their student does, or whoever, and then punishes them for every little thing. No, Allah subhanahu wa ta'ala forgives, and He looks past a lot of our sins, and He is appreciative, meaning that for the little work that you and I do, Allah subhanahu wa ta'ala gives you tremendous rewards in the thousands and multiples over each other. Brothers and sisters, let's look at the three levels. Level number one, those who wrong themselves, those who are unjust to themselves. And this is the majority of Muslims in the world. Who are they? The ones who wrong themselves, or the ones who are unjust to themselves. They are Muslims who sincerely believe in Allah and the Quran and His Messenger. If you ask them, they say, I believe in Allah and everything Allah brought in the Quran. I believe in Muhammad sallallahu alayhi wasallam, everything he said. Ashhadu an la ilaha illallah wa ashhadu anna Muhammadan Rasulullah. However, they wrong themselves. They live a life filled with sins. They live a life with major sins. on and off. They repent sometimes, but they procrastinate a lot. They don't fulfill all their obligations, all the fard. They pray on and they pray off. When they fast Ramadan, they do it kind of with annoyance, for example, and sometimes they might miss a day or two. They are people who have neglected the obligations, done a few major sins, and they live a life of sin. Allah subhanahu wa ta'ala says they are unjust to themselves. But they believe, but sinful. Culprits, but not rebellious. Weak of faith, but not hypocritical and unbelieving in their hearts. These people are called ظالمون لأنفسهم, those who are wronging themselves. SubhanAllah, how beautiful Allah subhanahu wa ta'ala states it. Allah is not the one who wrongs us. وَمَا ظَلَمْنَاهُمْ وَلَكِنْ كَانُوا أَنفُسَهُمْ يَظْلِمُونَ Allah says, we are not the ones who wrong them, but they are the ones who wrong themselves. We choose to wrong ourselves. Why should we wrong ourselves? Why should we hurt ourselves? Allah subhanahu wa ta'ala doesn't want that. But He doesn't make a person become religious. It is good to say, oh Allah, ihdini, oh Allah, give me guidance. It's good to ask someone who is going to Umrah, say, make dua for me, for Allah to guide me. It's good. We always ask Allah's guidance. But if you think that guidance comes without your efforts, just by dua, then the shaitan has played and manipulated your mind. Dua with your work. Allah doesn't change you. You have to change yourself. This first group, brothers and sisters, they are, what is their fate? Their fate is that if they die like that, they will be judged. And on the day of judgment, their judgment will be back and forth, meaning that they will argue about their sins. There'll be a discussion. Why did you do this? What explanation have you got? And this person who has wronged themselves will say, but my Lord, you know, so-and-so, it was their fault. It was my parents. It was my friends. It was my shaitan. It was my... They keep going back and forth. And some of them deny. These people are Muslims, but they will be scared on that day. So there'll be a bit of a discussion happening. Also, their fate will be the following. They will be detained throughout the day of judgment. Allahu A'lam how long that will be. But after a long time, they will either suffer some punishment on the day of judgment, or they'll just be waiting and don't know their fate. And some of them will go to hellfire for a little bit, but eventually saved. And some of them won't go to hellfire at all and eventually saved. And some of them will be waiting, not knowing what their fate is. But then finally, Allah's mercy reaches them and they enter paradise. Aisha radiallahu anha, when she heard the Prophet sallallahu alayhi wasallam say, Man husiba udhib, whoever on the day of judgment is judged is most likely going to be punished. She said, Ya Rasulullah, what about the verse in the Quran which says, Fa'amma man utiya kitabahu biyameenihi fasawfa yuhasabu hisaban yaseera? What does it mean, Ya Rasulullah? And she said to him, Fidaka Ya Rasulullah. I would ransom myself for you, O Messenger of Allah. This is his wife saying that to him. And out of respect for Rasulullah, what about the verse that says, and those who receive their book in their right will be judged an easy and light judgment. He said, Ya Aisha, those are the people whom Allah subhanahu wa ta'ala will just show their sins in front of them, but no discussion back and forth will happen. As for those where a discussion back and forth will happen, most of them will receive a consequence because they're going to be deniers. May Allah subhanahu wa ta'ala not make us among them. Among them are Muslims and sincere, but they wrong themselves. These types of people, brothers and sisters, I want to advise. There are people among us who look at themselves as religious. They're the best. Because they go to the masjid, they pray their prayers, they join charity organizations, they work in amazing events, they give da'wah, they wear hijab, they've got beards, mashallah, they dress in a certain way. There are people who are like that. And it's amazing. But unfortunately, some of us, the shaitan gets to us and makes us think that we are superior and better than everyone else because we've prayed a little bit more than them, for example. No. A true believer who is practicing never praises himself or herself and never thinks they are more pious than others, no matter what they see in other people. Allah says, فَلَا تُزَكُّ أَنفُسَكُمْ هُوَ أَعْلَمُ بِمَنِ
1: He is the one who knows truly
0: never
1: who
0: praise
1: is
0: yourselves in However, piety. They have a duty. Never look at people who are sinners as inferior, but look at them as people whom Allah subhanahu wa ta'ala maybe has put in your lives to help them, teach them, guide them, and treat them with goodness. We do not put down people. We don't ridicule people for their shortcomings in Islam. That's for Allah subhanahu wa ta'ala to deal with, not you and me. I see some practicing Muslims on the outside, among my friends and among the people that I know, sometimes fall into this problem. Instead of bringing people closer, they make them hate Islam. They make them run away from Islam because they're quick to play a kind of judge. And some of them, wal'ayadhu billah, may even fall into the problem of shirk. I'll give you an example. The hadith is in Sahih Muslim. Rasul sallallahu alayhi wa sallam said that there were these two men. One of them was on the outside more religious than the other one, so he kept on giving him advice. And his friend would not listen. In the end, the first friend was harsh to him, and then he said to him, Wallahi, Allah will never forgive you. You don't deserve it. Look at you. You don't deserve Allah's forgiveness the way you're going. 5 years I've been telling you, 6 years or whatever it was. Rasul Sallallahu Alaihi Wasallam says, Allah will raise him on the day of judgment and he will say, Aina hadha alladhi yata'alla alayhi? Where is this person who is making himself a judger on my behalf? Man qala laka anni la aghfiru lah? Who told you that I will not forgive him? I have forgiven his friend and take his other one to the fire. Why? Because the one who made the judgment played God. We have to be very careful of that, brothers and sisters. So Rasul Sallallahu Alaihi Wasallam said, Bashiru wa la tunaffiru, yassiru wa la tu'assiru. A believer gives good news and brings positivity and glad tidings to people. Even if they speak about something negative, they bring it in a positive way. Yassiru wa la tu'assiru. Make things easy, don't make them difficult. Rasul Sallallahu Alaihi Wasallam told us, command good and prohibit evil. Command good with goodness and wisdom. Prohibit evil without the evil. Otherwise, avoid it if you know it's going to get worse. Our character is the best da'wah for most people. And people love to see a person walk the talk. Next, my dear brothers and sisters, is the level of the medium course. Allah says, وَمِنْهُمْ مُقْتَصِدٌ. Some of these who inherit the Qur'an among the Muslims are on the middle ground in their life. Who are they? They are the Muslims who do all the minimum Islamic obligations, all the fard, the five daily prayers, fasting Ramadan, their hajj, their zakat, they never miss it, and they don't do major sins. And if they do a major sin, they repent somewhat quickly and sometimes procrastinate. But at the same time, they neglect or they take the minor sins for granted. They say, they're just minor sins, it doesn't matter. And you'll find them, they will do the makruh things, the disliked things. They'll say, it's just disliked, who cares? It's just a sunnah. These people are the middle ground. They do fear Allah, they do the obligation, but they do the minimum, and they never go below the obligation. Sometimes they do nafil, sometimes they do sunnahs, sometimes they read the Quran, and sometimes they don't. And they've got long, sometimes they have long, weeks on a high, and some weeks on a low. Some weeks they free themselves and do sins, and sometimes they get stronger. Sometimes they're only very strong in Ramadan, and after Ramadan they go back to the bare minimum. Sometimes these are types of people the shaitan says to them, you did amazing in Ramadan and you've got all these good deeds, you can let your hair down for a couple of days on Eid and do a couple of sins. Man, they're not going to affect you because you've got big bags of good rewards. They're just going to be a drop in the ocean for you. And so they find excuses for themselves. These types of people are the middle ground. The first ones I mentioned are the majority. The fate. What is the fate of the middle ground people? They are the ones who on the day of judgment will have a light accountability. because they repented from their major sins. They still did their obligations. They didn't fall beyond their obligations, and they didn't do major sins. The light hisab means that Allah subhanahu wa ta'ala will show them their sins and there will not be a discussion between them. And Allah looks at their good deeds as a whole and He looks at their bad deeds as a whole. Meaning He won't look at every single good deed and reward you for every single good deed, and won't look at every single sin and reward you for every single sin, but as a whole. It's like when you go to the market and you want to buy tomatoes and you say, how much for the whole box? Instead of every tomato. An example. Bad example, but it's an example. So that's the middle ground. And now we come to the last one. The ones who excel. The ones who excel are the ones whom Allah subhanahu wa ta'ala loves the most. And they're the ones we need to reach. And they're the minority. Allah says, وَمِنْهُمْ سَابِقٌ بِالْخَيْرَاتِ. And some of them who inherit the Quran, they race each other for goodness. They race each other. They are fast. They compete for their hereafter. They see a good deed, you find them racing. They won't let him or her do it. They want to do it. They want to help. They want to donate. They want to be there before them. They want to go for the cause. They want to advise, but advise, of course, with goodness. They're the ones who want to pray. They want to be in the first row. They want to be to compete. And Allah subhanahu wa ta'ala says, وَفِي ذَٰلِكَ فَلْيَتَنَافَسِ الْمُتَنَافِسُونَ. It is in this that those who want to compete should be competing for Jannah. These are the people who love each other for the sake of Allah. These are the people who never abandon or hate each other for the sake of Allah. These are meaning that for worldly reasons, they don't abandon each other. It's very hard to get them upset. And if they do get upset, they'll get upset from one angle, but they'll still love you from another. Ya akhi, my brothers and sisters, these types of people that we are talking about, they are unique. And there's not many of them. Wallahi, you see them sometimes. And if Allah subhanahu wa ta'ala blesses you with these types of believers, say Alhamdulillah night and day. Let's describe them very quickly. They have a different heart. They truly find love in worship. When they worship and when they pray, they love it. They like to stay longer. After their salat, they love to do their sunnahs. If they're too busy, they'll do it later. They sit after salat a little bit because they want the angels to make dua for them. They turn and they are ready to help and never make other people feel uncomfortable or feel that they're not wanted. The moment you sit with them, you feel like you are the most important person in the world because they are humble and they live below their reality. They're not people of ego trying to show something that they're not. They are humble because they know the Prophet ﷺ said, "Man tawada'a lillahi rafa'a." Whoever humbles themselves for the sake of Allah, Allah will lift them. They are the believers who what? They are the believers who on the day of judgment will be in the front row near to Allah, and Allah subhanahu wa ta'ala will reward them for their forefrontedness in this world by being forefront in the hereafter. Rasul ﷺ said this in the hadith, which is in Ibn Majah and Sunan Ahmad, about these three levels of believers and how they'll be treated. A true believer is always repentant. As soon as they do a sin, they don't wait till the next day. They don't procrastinate. He is frequent in dhikr, this true believer. What does dhikr mean? Meaning they remember Allah not only in here, but on their tongues and in their actions. Before sunrise and after sunset, he repeats the words, Subhanallah wa bihamdihi, Subhanallah al-Azim, 100 times, because he read about the Prophet Sallallahu Alaihi Wasallam who said, who would like to make dhikr 1,000 times? By saying these at sunrise and sunset, 100 times Allah will count it for you 1,000. True believers, they make 500 tasbih, takbir and tahleel. Subhanallah, alhamdulillah, Allahu Akbar every day. How? After every salat. 5 daily prayers. After the salat, they say Subhanallah 33 times, Alhamdulillah 33 times, Allahu Akbar 33 times, and finish it with La ilaha illallah. Count them all, and that's 500 times each. They make 500 words of dhikr every day. These people, brothers and sisters, they are strange and different to the common person. When someone interacts with this believer, that person always receives benefit. Whenever you meet them, you either walk away with new knowledge, with a new character, with a new feeling that is good, or you learn something from them. You always benefit from them in some way or another. The Prophet ﷺ said, do you know who the true mu'min is? They said, Allah wa Rasuluhu, no. He said, the true mu'min, man amina an-nasu min lisanihi wa yadihi. A true believer, al-mu'minu man aminahu an-nasu ala amwalihim wa anfusihim. A true mu'min is the one that when people are around him or her, they feel that their property, their blood and their honor is safe. You don't get afraid of him. You feel that you can trust him. That's what a believer makes you feel. A Muslim or a believer covers the faults of his brother or sister. They don't go out of their way to expose their faults. They don't like gossiping or talking about them, even if it's true. And if there is anything that they need to talk to them about, they think over and over again with sensitivity, what is the best way that I can help this brother and sister from their erring? Should I do it in public on social media? Should I cancel them? Should I get up and make myself be known? Because you know, in Arabic, we have this statement the scholars used to say, Khalif tu'raf. If you want to be known, just oppose someone famous. No, a believer does not want fame. A believer does not want attention. And to correct his brother or sister, they will find the way that best helps them. Listen to Abu Bakr radiallahu anhu and Rabi'a radiallahu anhuma. Rabi'a and Abu Bakr radiallahu anhu, Rasul sallallahu alayhi wa sallam gave them each a gift, a little land. And in the middle there was a palm tree. And the palm tree was in the way. And then Abu Bakr radiallahu anhu and Rabi'a, they kind of disputed in a friendly way that the palm tree belongs to my land. And Abu Bakr radiallahu anhu said, the palm tree belongs to my land. The Prophet sallallahu alayhi wa sallam gave it to me. Suddenly Abu Bakr radiallahu anhu said a word, Rabi'a says, it hurt me a little bit. So then he realized, and Abu Bakr radiallahu anhu said, please say it back to me, please say it back to me. He said, no, wallahi, I will not say it back to you. So Abu Bakr radiallahu anhu said, I'm going to complain to the Prophet sallallahu alayhi wa sallam about you. So he went over there, and some of the people who had converted to Islam knew, they said, how can he complain when he's the one who hurt you with the word? He said, don't you dare talk about Abu Bakr radiallahu anhu. He is the friend of the Prophet sallallahu alayhi wa sallam. And if he's angry with me, the Rasul sallallahu alayhi wa sallam may be angry with me, and Allah will be angry with me. Get away. So he followed him to the Prophet sallallahu alayhi wa sallam, and the Prophet sallallahu alayhi wa sallam said, is it true, Ya Rabi'a, what Abu Bakr is saying? He said, yes, Ya Rasulullah. He said this to me, and I wouldn't reply it back to him. He said, good, don't say it. But instead say, Ghafarallahu laka, Ya Abu Bakr. Ghafarallahu laka, Ya Abu Bakr. May Allah forgive you, Ya Abu Bakr. May Allah forgive you, Ya Abu Bakr. Abu Bakr radiallahu anhu then got up and walked away while he was crying and weeping. Allah forgive me. This is how the brotherhood and sisterhood is, brothers and sisters. We want the best for each other, and we'll give up what we need for our brothers and sisters, their reputation, their property, their wealth, their dignity, everything. And lastly, brothers and sisters, there's so much to say about what a believer is, but very importantly, we monitor our tongue, our ears, our hearts, and our eyes. A true believer keeps them all protected and repents when they do the wrong. Brothers and sisters, finally, a true believer is someone whose family, his wife, his husband, his children, his parents, they all testify to their goodness. A believing husband treats his wife with goodness and respect and values her. He sees her as a gem. Especially in public, he never puts her down. And if he ever advises her, it's in private. He makes her feel that she is secure and loved. He doesn't ridicule her with words. He doesn't ridicule his children with words so that they're afraid of their father every time he enters. A true believing woman is the one who makes her husband feel that truly he is an amazing man who provides his family, even if she sees some faults in him. And every now and then she tells him what she appreciates about him. Sisters, wallahi, if you want to help your husband to be feel amazing and to be more energetic and better in his life, your words will make a huge difference to his heart. Tell him what you appreciate about him. Brothers, you want your wife to love you and to treat you the way you would love, then you treat her in the way that she wants to feel secure and loved. That's how the Prophet sallallahu alaihi wasallam was. She said, Aisha radiallahu anha, he used to help us at home. He used to speak to us beautiful words, and whenever he entered the home, he was delightful and cheerful. Even though people wanted to assassinate him and all the problems outside, Rasul sallallahu alaihi wasallam entered his house basaman, cheerful. And when the children see you, they imitate you, because our children don't often obey us, but they always imitate us. They'll say, how is mum and dad treating each other? This is the way I should be. That's how believers should be. So if the child sees his father ridiculing and abusing his mother, he'll grow up to abuse his wife. If a daughter sees her mother abusing her husband, she'll say, this is the way I'm going to treat my husband because that's how my parents were. Yes, we are role models and Allah will ask us about that. On this note, brothers and sisters, I'm about to walk off the stage, but on this note, speaking about marriage and speaking about relationships and building our families, subhanAllah, so many youngsters, they approach me and ask me questions about how do I prepare for marriage? How do I find a spouse? What are the red flags? What does Islam say? How do I go about it? How do I ask for a sister for marriage? And sisters say, how do I approach a brother? What do I do? What do I expect? I see a lot of divorces happening. How can I avoid it? Please help us. For many years, I'm a marriage celebrant actually in Australia. And I help these people as much as I can. SubhanAllah, we've learned so many things along the way. So inshaAllah ta'ala, for the first time, just like Mufti Menken and the others inshaAllah, I'm also holding a pre-marriage course once off inshaAllah ta'ala. For those of you who are interested, just go on the Instagram stories inshaAllah ta'ala. You can also sign up there inshaAllah ta'ala. Brothers and sisters, as Allah is my witness, I love to help my brothers and sisters as much as I can. And I ask Allah subhanahu wa ta'ala to bless you and to make you benefit for others. For the best, Rasulullah said, the best of people is the one most beneficial to others. Finally, may Allah subhanahu wa ta'ala bless our brothers and sisters in Palestine. May Allah subhanahu wa ta'ala have mercy on their martyrs and make their children awaiting for them at the doors of paradise and in the fountain, at the fountain of Rasulullah sallallahu alaihi wasallam. Oh Allah, change their fear into security and change their hardship into ease. Oh Allah, return the Muslims back to your deen. Oh Allah, unite the world to justice and assist us, help us, forgive us for our shortcomings. Wassalamu alaikum wa rahmatullah.
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0: conflict between this life and lifestyle. Steady fighting battles with what's right and right now. Media contradicting, turning lies to the truth. Getting killed for Shahada, but we'll die for it too. Media contradicting, turning lies to the truth. Getting killed for Shahada, but we'll die for it too. Cause I'm a Muslim,
1: and my religion is Islam. Following the Sunnah and the way of the Quran. First is the Shahada, then comes the Salah. From Fitr to Mal, next comes the Zakah. Sawm Ramadan, 30 days of fast. Those are four pillars and Hajj is the last. Can come with something new, you gotta bring the proof. Nahi anil munkar and

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I'm a Muslim with the mu'mineen. Check my backpack, you find books on the deen. 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
1: I'm a Muslim, but what nullifies it? It's essential to know if we're qualifying. If expected to go where there's no denying, there's different methods to know if your soul is dying. I'm a Muslim, and you know that. Started from the street, but we flipped the roadmap. When I check it, I was trying to get my soul back. In the front row, foes black, look at the growth act. Came a long way from serving out our old flats. I'ma wait like the wudu and the cold taps. Allah created our existence, what's the best way to live it? How can we get the most out of the life that we're living? Is it drugs, money and women? Tell me, is it fulfilling? How many years left till near death? We're a people of preparation, what's preparedness? Is it just darkness when you die? Will you be asked about your life, your good and bad actions that your palms have put aside? Let's place them on a scale, is it heavy or light? If you knew your best action could get you leverage and light, would you make efforts to live a delicate life? What if you knew our evil actions get documented in books? We think we're free from our actions, and when we die it's all good. I'm a Muslim, I pay attention to these matters until the day comes when all our actions are gathered. I'm a-

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0: It's a new beginning. It's a new era. Salaam Media. Humanitarian journalism. Breaking stereotypes, moving boundaries, joining hands. Salaam Media. 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
1: Bismillah ar-Rahman ar-Rahim. Assalamu alaikum wa rahmatullahi wa barakatuh. As we welcome you once again on this Wednesday evening, and it is Wednesday night's In Conversation with myself, Unite Wadi, as we welcome our listeners, our viewers on the various platforms of Salaam Media. And clearly, it's been a very, very eventful day while the world and the world media, social media, right across the entire world has been focusing on the ceasefire deal that has been achieved with regards to Iran. But at Salaam Media, we continue covering stories from across the world and very, very close to our heart, as Palestine has been the issue of Kashmir. And we remind ourselves over and over again that Kashmir is an even older occupation than Palestine. And we also remind ourselves that whatever we see happening in Palestine is being mirrored in Kashmir as well. What the Zionist entity is doing to the Palestinians, the Hindutva BJP government is doing to the people of Kashmir. And I think many of us will recall Salaam Media having invited Ruwa Shah to South Africa. And she wrote a piece in 2020, and I recall even when Ruwa did her tour in South Africa, she spoke very, very fondly about her father, and she spoke about the fear of her father being imprisoned in India, and also like thousands of other young people, many of them are actually worried about their elderly parents who are imprisoned in some of the most atrocious and worse conditions that one can ever think of. And this is the reason why we are talking with Ahmed bin Qasim this evening. And we're talking about his mother's life sentence under India's unjust anti-terror legislation. Now, Ahmed bin Qasim is the son of one of the leaders, Asia Andrabi, and she has been given a triple life sentence in India. We're going to unpack, and he's written a wonderful piece as well, outlining his concerns with regard to his mother and her imprisonment. We're also going to be joined by no stranger to Salaam Media, and he was on tour to South Africa as well. We had the absolute pleasure of meeting him and also doing an interview with Azad Issa, who is an award-winning journalist and an author. So let's get my guests on to screen right now. Ahmed bin Qasim, as we await him on screen, I see Ahmed joining in. Ahmed, assalamu alaikum wa rahmatullahi wa barakatuh. Welcome and jazakallah khairan so much for your time.
2: Wa alaikum assalam. It's a pleasure to be here speaking to the audience of Salaam Media.
1: Yes, and I believe Azad will be joining us very, very shortly. I think he's just having a slight technical issue, but I'm sure it will be resolved. Now, Ahmed, you know, yours is a case where I mentioned Ruwa Shah, who was here in South Africa. Salaam Media is part of our humanitarian journalism ethos that we hold for a long time. Kashmir has been on our radar, and it will still continue remaining on our radar for reasons that are obvious. These, both Kashmir and Palestine, two of the oldest occupations that we've come to know as well. And, you know, what Israel is doing in Palestine is being mirrored in India as well. We hear of political prisoners in Palestine, but we also need to give prominence, and we need to highlight the plight of prisoners in that are languishing under Indian occupied Kashmir as well.
2: Yeah, definitely. I mean, I think when it comes to Kashmir especially, you'll notice that even within the oppressed populations, or even within, you know, people who have been marginalized, who are on the periphery, Kashmir in some ways is on the margins of the margin itself as well, which is to say that many a times the stories that occur in Kashmir are not really heard, and there are no conversations around it. And political imprisonment is one important kind of chapter in that broader story as well. So right now you have hundreds of Kashmiris who, rather thousands of Kashmiris who are in different prisons, both in Kashmir itself, imprisoned by India, and then also in different states of India, they have been incarcerated hundreds and thousands of miles away from their homes and families. And we see this in the case of Palestine, you know, how Israel has repeatedly used incarceration as a very important tool in its kind of, in its broad framework of how it subjugates Palestinian people. Incarceration is one very important instrument in that. And India has also used it extensively throughout its history of occupation in Kashmir. And so you have journalists in prison right now, Kashmiri journalists, you have human rights defenders in prison right now, you have all of Kashmiri resistance leadership in prison right now. Most of them have been incarcerated in New Delhi's Tihar jail for almost a decade now. But you also have Kashmiris who have been in prison since the 90s, which is to say that they have been in prison for almost three decades now. You have multiple Kashmiris who have been in prison for over two decades. And so these stories and these people, they have been completely invisibilized from, you know, our conversations. And that is partly what imprisonment or incarceration is designed to do, which is that it is designed to erase these people from, you know, conversations, to render them invisible. So I think part of what then becomes our duty is to keep on talking about these people, because otherwise prison is just going to erase them from our conversations. And we have had stories now of, for example, Altaf Shah, who you mentioned a while back, who died in prison, who was effectively murdered in prison by the Indian state. And I say murdered because the Indian state constructs conditions in these prisons where the health of these Kashmiri prisoners is pushed to the point, and maybe I'll speak about it further more later on, the point where, you know, when they die, it's not a natural death. They die as a result of prolonged denial of medical care. So that's the situation that we're dealing with right now.
1: Well, certainly, and I think for you personally, you know, it is personal because it's a very, very difficult situation for you to deal with. And when I was reading this piece that was written in TRT, where you speak about once a spouse that is referred to as Sharike Hayat, one with whom life is shared. And for you, it is very, very personal because it is not only your mother, but it's your father as well. And you says, you know, your parents have become Sharike Hayat to each other because they both sharing a life sentence in these prisons.
2: Yeah, definitely. I mean, when it comes to like father's imprisonment, that is something that I've grown up with. You know, he was first arrested in 1993 under the Public Safety Act, which is one of the many laws that the Indian state uses to incarcerate Kashmiri people who are part of, who are involved in resistance. And it's arbitrary detention, basically. And when he was arrested, he was put in prison. My mother was arrested along with him and my elder brother as well, who was an infant at that time. And he's the youngest Kashmiri prisoner, by the way. He holds that kind of record, if you want to call it that. And so all three of them were arrested. And then while father was in custody, he was subjected to torture. And during that, a confession was extracted out of him. And on the basis of that confession, he was sentenced to life imprisonment. And he was briefly released in 1999 and also acquitted, but that acquittal was later overturned. And since 1999, he has been in prison continuously. I was a few months old when he was arrested. And mother has also spent over 15 years of her life now in different prisons intermittently. Now, with this life sentence, as you said, when the sentence happened and I spoke to my mother, these were her words. She told me that, you know, she has effectively become my father, Sharike Hayat, only now. Because although they were not able to share a life together, which is what you're supposed to do, you know, as a couple, but they do share a life sentence, and that is what kind of makes them Shariq Hayat for each other, their companions in this life sentence. They're in two different prisons right now. My mother, she's in New Delhi's Tihar Jail, which is one of the most infamous prisons in India, one of the largest prison complexes in South Asia, very overcrowded prison known for its very uninhabitable conditions. There have been multiple instances where people have died in this prison because of the conditions in prison, Kashmiris and non-Kashmiris. And father is in a different prison. It's called Haryana, the place. And the two of them last saw each other in 2016. They have been married for over 3 decades now. In these 3 decades, they have spent 2 to 3 years together. The rest of it, they've only seen each other in prison when my mother would go visit my father, the last of which happened in 2016. And ever since that day, they haven't seen each other. And we haven't seen them as well since 2017. Like, I haven't seen my parents since that time. So, but I want to kind of say one thing before we can move on to the next question, which is that these stories, or the story of my parents, is not exceptional or unique in the broader kind of context of Kashmir. So we have people like Ghulam Qadir Butt, who is another Kashmiri prisoner who has been in prison for over 25, 26 years now. You have, his family has a very similar story. His wife passed away while he was in prison. His mother passed away while he was in prison. And he was not allowed to attend their funeral as well. And he's left behind children as well. And you have Dr. Shariati, another Kashmiri prisoner. He has been in prison for over 15 years now because of his participation in Kashmiri self-determination movement. So although my parents' stories is in a way unique in that both of them are in prison and both of them are serving life sentence, but otherwise these stories are not exceptional. They are kind of embodiments of the broader condition that Kashmiris are facing as a collective.
1: Well, certainly, Ahmed, but also I think what makes it also unique is you mentioned the case of your brother, you know, the youngest prisoner, and now in the case of your mother as well, where we're talking about, this is the first time where a Kashmiri woman is sentenced for life.
2: Yeah, that's definitely the first time that has happened. So previously, mother was detained many a times. I mean, she was first detained in the 90s and then in early 2000s, then in 2009, 2016. So she has had many periods of detention. But all of those detentions used to be under Public Safety Act. So she was jailed for a year or two and mostly incarcerated in Kashmir, and so kind of close to home. And we were able, this was like preventive administrative detention. But now what is different is that she has been incarcerated in New Delhi, and they are now wanting to ensure that she never sees daylight again, and she never steps foot outside of prison again, and that she never sees her family again, and that she never has any interaction outside of prison now. That is what their plan is. This is something that they did with my father when they sentenced him to life and then interpreted that life sentence to mean imprisonment till death, which otherwise it was not supposed to mean that. It was supposed to mean 14 to 20 years of incarceration. That is how life imprisonment was interpreted otherwise in Jammu and Kashmir. But in his case, they kind of did this juridical rereading where they said, no, life imprisonment means life till death. And now they're trying to do the same thing in the case of my mother as well, which is they have handed her 3 terms of life imprisonment. And this is the first time a Kashmiri woman has been convicted and then sentenced to life imprisonment. So yeah, this is India basically testing waters. They're going to see if there's some reaction to this. They're going to see if there's some pushback against this. This is how they create new norms. They normalize these things. It was very unheard of for Kashmiri women to be detained in New Delhi prior to 2018. They did that. They saw that there was no reaction or pushback against it. So now they keep on kind of broadening the line, you know, these transgressions. And then this is going to become a norm. Right now, you have over 10 Kashmiri women who are incarcerated in New Delhi. So, yeah, that's how they operate.
0: Breaking stereotypes, moving boundaries, joining hands. Salam Media. Humanity sets the agenda.
1: Well, the thing is, we obviously will speak about the merits of the case and some of the other details surrounding the case as well. But let's just welcome Azad Issa for this evening. Azad, assalamu alaikum wa rahmatullahi wa barakatuh.
3: Wa alaikum salam. Thanks a lot for waiting for me. I'm so sorry for the delay. My computer has a life of its own. So,
1: that's fine. No problem. JazakAllah so much. It's good to see you again, Azad, after we are having met in South Africa. And I know for a long time you've been raising the plight of Kashmir as well. And I want to say JazakAllah to you for bringing this to our attention as well. And also at the same time, you know, highlighting the draconian legislation that is being enacted by India. And just talking earlier to Ahmed, he just painted an overall picture on you know, his family, his parents, his brother as well. Azad, I know you spent a lot of time highlighting this, and perhaps you know, just a quick by way of an introduction, just your thoughts on this draconian of legislation that India has been using, and now it's been taken to another level.
3: Yeah, this legislation, as you know, I got the last bit of what Ahmed said. You know, it's not just his parents or his mom in particular recently that have been, you know, affected by this, as you said, draconian unlawful activities prevention act, the UAPA. You know, there have been thousands of people in India itself that have been sort of like charged with this, or, you know, picked up with this UAPA charges, and they're held for years on end before anything actually becomes concrete. There's a very low conviction rate, meaning that it's very difficult to actually actually provide any evidence for this, because basically the process is the punishment, essentially. The laws are very vague, they're very broad, and it's affected activists, it has affected journalists, it's affected all kinds of dissenters. And in Kashmir, of course, it's used you know, a lot more, and it's a lot more punishing, and it's a lot more you know, used more sharply. And and this case in particular is quite extraordinary because of how the state essentially shifted the goalposts in going after her, right? So I don't know to what extent Ahmed explained some of this, but, you know, I went through all of the documents, or well, most of it, especially with regards to the conviction and the sentencing documents, and also looked at how the prosecutors tried to basically, you know, shove aside the acquittals and basically focused on a whole bunch of other things to try and get her the maximum punishment. So, you know, to reiterate, Ahmed's mom, Asya Andrabi, there was no evidence found that she had conducted a violent act. She was acquitted of the most serious charges from the get-go. What essentially she was convicted of was her association, speech, her political beliefs, and there was nothing to do with her actions. So imagine that you talk about, let's say, some kind of economic system that you feel is oppressive, you know, and you talk about the economic system, and you talk about how this economic system needs to be dethroned or sort of demolished. And you say that there should be radical means of taking down that system. And then you are basically charged for basically essentially taking up arms, you know, to break up the system. And in the end, they don't find that you have done any of the sort. And then basically it's just your thoughts about, or your thoughts or your statements about taking down the system that then, you know, enables the state to then find you guilty of actually trying to wage war against the state. So it's quite absurd because there's no plans, there's no action, there's no incitement that's proven in any way. And so what's this case actually shows is that this is a life sentence, you know, based primarily on political expression, essentially. I think what's really dangerous about this is that, as I said earlier, is that it shifts the goalpost to such an extent in which dissent itself becomes an act of criminality. And so Kashmir, as Ahmed has said himself, that, you know, Kashmir has been used and seen as a kind of laboratory where you test out, these sort of mechanisms and these logics. And inevitably, as you've seen with so many things in India itself, this will move to India. So if you separate the story of Kashmir and ASEAN Rabi and the kind of the activists and the dissenters or the journalists in Kashmir itself that deserve to, you know, have the right to self-determination as well as the right to self-expression, you put it one side, and as an Indian, you know, Indian Muslim or Indian anything, if you don't care about that, it's only a matter of time where this sort of thing will be enacted upon you. So there's various levels for why this is important for Indians, but also, like, you know, for just for you know, just even besides that, you know, it's a case of just human decency, that this is like completely absurd.
1: Well, it certainly is, Azad, and I think bringing Ahmed back into the discussion, Ahmed, Azad speaks about expression, and I think you've alluded to this as well in one of the pieces that you've written, where you speak about India treating activism as a crime. And I think this is important for us to understand. And also, it's not only just about activism as a crime, but activism where a case has taken 8 years before the sentencing has actually been passed.
2: Yeah, definitely. I mean, because the idea here is that for the Indian state, if they could kind of devise a machine, and I'm not saying this as an exaggeration, you know, if they could kind of come up with an instrument or a machine through which they could kind of x-ray the thoughts that Kashmiri people have, that they might not even express. So if they were to able to kind of come up with this Orwellian innovation where they're able to see everything that Kashmiris think, they would definitely incarcerate Kashmiris for even fleeting thoughts that they might have if Indian state finds those thoughts to kind of call for self-determination, or sometimes not even that. Sometimes it's even less than self-determination. For example, if someone is critical of the excesses of Indian state in Kashmir, even that is seen as something intolerable, let alone calling for Kashmir's freedom or liberation from India, which is what my mother and many other Kashmiris believe in, what majority of Kashmiris kind of desire. So I think activism is definitely treated as a crime. And with these people, as Azad kind of spoke about this, kind of alluded to this, is that there's a twofold kind of operation at play here. One is that the Indian state wants to punish my parents and hundreds of other Kashmiri prisoners, two women who are with my mother, who also have been sentenced to 30 years of imprisonment, one of whom is Sophie Fahmida, who is in her 30s. And she, when she went to prison in 2018, she was a perfectly healthy woman who was in her 30s. And right now she's bedridden and she's on a wheelchair because of what prison has done to her, you know, the kind of conditions that you have in prison. And so the idea of the Indian state is, first of all, to punish these people, to inflict pain on these people. And then to also simultaneously, the violence is also communicative, which is to say that they're also trying to talk to the broader Kashmiri population through the stories of these three women. And they're telling the Kashmiri population that, look, you have three women here, and two of them are six in their 60s, and one of them is in her 30s and is bedridden right now. And they have not picked up a weapon against the Indian state, although one is within one's rights to do that against an occupation by all, you know, kind of standards of morality. But they did not do that. But even then, we are handing them effective life sentences. So what stops us from doing the same to you? So the operation here is twofold. It is to punish these women, but then to also talk to the broader Kashmiri population through the case of these three women. And this is not me being hypothetical. If you read the sentencing, the judge says that. He says that the value of the case is in how it establishes social deterrence, which is to say that, you know, we have to punish these women harshly, because if we show leniency, what would that say to the broader Kashmiri population that might also harbor similar desires for freedom, for dignity? So this is not me being hypothetical. This is in the sentencing. If you read that, Azad has put it on his public kind of Substack, I think called Hostile Homelands. So if you go there, you read the sentencing, it says it, the judge explicitly says this, that we are going to turn this case into a means of social deterrence for the broader Kashmiri population. So I think that's something very important that, you know, we have to keep in mind.
1: Well, certainly do. Yes, okay. We're going to go for a quick air break. Okay, sure. Okay, you can jump in quickly and then we'll go for the air break.
3: No, I wanted to add 2 points to this. In that, are we on the commercial break right now or should I go on?
1: Go on, please, Azad. Go on, please.
3: Two points to jump on Ahmed's intervention is that the first thing was that education in this instance was used against Asia and Rabi. So meaning that, you know, usually when we think about a court case in which someone is accused of terrorism, you know, there's this idea that, oh, you know, this person's educated, so essentially, so this person's uneducated. So if, you know, if they were educated, then, you know, this will work, you know, better for them, right? But in this case, it's sort of like she is seen as fully responsible for her thoughts. So you're basically essentially saying that this person, you know, should be punished because she's so well educated, she should know better, sort of thing. You know, she should know better, and so she was sort of like this brilliant mind that had this whole plan to take down the state. So instead of like education being seen as, you know, as a positive thing, here's a woman that's been punished for being educated, which is quite extraordinary. And the other thing is that, you know, there was a Hollywood film called Minority Report that came out some years ago. And that report, that film spoke about how you are punished just for the possibility, you know, of carrying out a crime. You know, so to go to Ahmed's point about, you know, if they had an X-ray machine to know what's in your brain, you know, they would punish you for it. Just the thought of essentially acting against the state or being against the state essentially means that you are a criminal.
1: JazakAllah for that, Azad. We'll take a quick break. We'll be back.
0: Breaking stereotypes, moving boundaries, joining hands. Salam Media. Humanity sets the agenda.
1: Well, welcome back to our discussion this evening in conversation with myself, Inayat Wadi, on this Wednesday evening. And with me is award-winning journalist Azad Issa and also the son of Asia Andrabi, who has been Ahmed bin Qasim, who has been given 3 life sentences in India. Ahmed, just to continue, and I think this is important to understand, is to look at the merits of the case. The key issue here is the court acquitted your mom of waging war, funding militancy. You know, every charge that carried the implication that there was violence. So there was absolutely no evidence whatsoever as far as violence is concerned. But I think what is also important is one of the comments that was made in your article is your mom made it clear that she showed no remorse because she's standing up for what is right. She is standing up for a cause. And I think that is absolutely important. That is critical for one to actually understand. And also at the same time, when one looks at, her struggle, and her struggle is not only about herself, but her struggle has been for other Kashmiri women as well. And we know how sexual exploitation has been used as a weapon of war for a very, very long time. In India, we know about the brutal rape and all of those things that have taken place as far as Kashmiri women are concerned. And also what we've come to learn in recently, even with the genocide in Gaza, in terms of dehumanization and how prisoners are being dehumanized. And I'm sure exactly the same scenario applies as far as Kashmir is concerned, the prisoners in Kashmir. And this is something that you fear.

0: I mean, yeah, definitely. So there's like two things to your question. The first is, yeah, you're right. There was no charge of which they were convicted that had within it the implication of violence. So I would say quick two things here. One is that we have to kind of recognize that the kind of juridical or the legal system of India is rigged against Kashmiri prisoners, which is to say that it's kind of designed in a way that it criminalizes Kashmiri resistance and Kashmiri calls for liberation. So justice, so to speak, cannot emerge from for Kashmiri prisoners, especially those involved in the movement, from within the Indian judiciary. It's very kind of difficult to imagine that. We have seen that in our personal lives, in the cases of our loved ones who have been in prison. We have seen that through. We have seen this throughout Kashmir's history. But the other thing also is that in this case, what you also see is that even if you go by their own logics, you know, if you kind of concede for a second that their judicial system has some legitimacy or some kind of pattern according to which it operates, that is also suspended in this case, which is to say that they acquitted them of all the charges that had within it the implication of violence, and then still decided that based on speech, based on thoughts, based on association, based on mobilization, they have to be sentenced to life imprisonment. So that just shows you the kind of absurdity of how law serves occupation in contexts like Kashmir. What you said about the dehumanization aspect, as opposed to kind of approaching it in an abstract way, I just want to tell you a story of Sophie Fahmida, who is one of the three Kashmiri women who have been sentenced. She, as I mentioned before, she requires urgent back surgery, spinal surgery, because of her condition. And she was taken to on one of the occasions in recent times, she was taken to a hospital, you know, for a hospital visit, which also came after months and months of petitioning. She was taken to a hospital for, you know, some checkup. And the doctor on duty, now we're talking about a doctor, we're not talking about a policeman, we're not talking about someone from the state, quote unquote, we're not talking about a prison official. The doctor on duty, who was an Indian, refused to treat her when she was taken to the hospital. And the reason was that he said he's not going to treat, and in Hindi they have this word called Algawadi, which means terrorist, so to speak. And he said, I'm not going to treat a terrorist. And so the dehumanization is not limited to state apparatus. It's not just the state, Indian state, that is punishing these Kashmiri prisoners. The hatred is kind of seeped into the social fabric of the Indian nation state, where you also have doctors who are participating in that. I'm using the example of a doctor because generally we imagine the doctors to kind of, you know, be outside of these, you know, distinctions, political kind of, we don't see them as political actors, so to speak. But here you have a Kashmiri prisoner who is being dehumanized even by a doctor. And then a very junior doctor saw her, and even that was just cursory. So this is the level of dehumanization. This is the level of otherization that Kashmiri prisoners have faced. Muslims generally have faced that, but if you're a Kashmiri and then a Kashmiri who seeks liberation and then who is visibly Muslim, so you keep on adding layers of, you know, otherization. Okay, you're a Kashmiri, you tick a box. You're a Muslim, you tick a box. You're a Kashmiri who wants liberation, you tick another box. Then you're someone who is visibly Muslim because these women, they veil. So I mean, that's all the ingredients right there. You know, you're the perfect victim of dehumanization.
1: Yes, Ahmed, can you give us a bit of an insight into the activism of your mom? And I'm sure you've got quite a bit to share over the years, and in terms of what what went through her mind, what she intended doing, what did she actually want to achieve ultimately?
0: Yeah, I mean, when she started, her idea, to be honest, was just to do social and religious work, which is to do welfare work, to teach Kashmiri women Islam, to teach them Quran, to teach them their rights, their responsibilities. But what she realized very quickly, and then to prevent them from all forms of oppression, you know, this included domestic abuse, you know, their husbands abusing them.

0: This included all forms of marginalization, you know, based on caste, based on other forms of, you know, social hierarchies. But what she realized very quickly was that in a place like Kashmir, you know, in an occupied territory, you can't do this work without the state impeding this work, without the occupation not allowing you to do this kind of liberative work. And so she realized this very quickly, that if you want to work for Kashmiri women in Kashmir, you can't do that without simultaneously struggling against the occupation. And there is no possibility of liberation for Kashmiri women, their, you know, kind of them having a dignified life within a structure of occupation. And so this kind of pushed her into confrontation with the Indian state, you know, where she realized that she has to simultaneously do these two things, which is then what she did throughout her life, her and her organization. That they had two layers of work. One was their kind of political activism for self-determination, but simultaneously they had centers throughout Kashmir, centers of learning where Kashmiri women were educated, where they were, you know, they had schools, you know, small girls, mostly from the kind of challenged, financially challenged, with financially challenged backgrounds. They would study there, they were taken care of. Then you had widows of men who were murdered by Indian state or imprisoned. They were taken care of in these centers. They were kind of made financially independent, autonomous. So the work was twofold. One was social work to kind of deal with the ills that seep into society as a result of the society being occupied. Then the other work was more kind of overtly political, which was for advocacy for Kashmiri self-determination. And one important aspect of their work was the work against India's sexual exploitation of Kashmiri women, which is very systematic, in which you have bureaucracy that's involved, you have military officials that are involved, you have high-ranking police officials that are involved. One example, one very known example, was the 2006 sex scandal in Kashmir, which Mother and her organization organize against, and then the Indian state detained them for organizing against the sexual exploitation of Kashmiri women, as opposed to going against the people who were doing that. And that's not surprising, because they were the ones who were doing it. So Sophie Fehmida was arrested for the first time in that period, in 2006, when she was in high school, for organizing against this sex scandal under the Public Safety Act, and she was in detention for almost a year. That was the first time she was arrested. So yeah, this is the kind of crux of the kind of work that they were trying to do. I put it in very kind of simplistic, in very kind of brief terms.
1: Yes, Azad, when you called me over the weekend and we discussed this issue briefly telephonically, and one of the reasons why we are having this discussion tonight is to highlight the plight of Ahmed's mum and also all the other prisoners as well, which is not getting or receiving the necessary attention right across the world. And whether we're talking about mainstream media and also other forms of media, where, you know, this is not being spoken about. And I think this is important, this is critical, because we've seen in the case of Palestinian prisoners, we've seen many campaigns for the release of many prominent figures in that have been imprisoned by Israel and those things. And I think the world seems to be turning a blind eye and being deaf also to the cries of the Kashmiri prisoners. And I think this is one of the reasons why we're having this discussion. What more can be done, Azad? I think you muted yourself with that. Okay, go ahead.
2: Yeah, am I? Yeah, okay. I think it's, on one hand, a sort of slightly complicated question, but it need not be, because I think the first stage step with all of this is to keep on talking about these matters, as to borrow from what Ahmed basically has been trying to do. Because if you look at like Ahmed's mom's case and his dad's case, right, we're talking about a situation in which so few people are willing to talk about this matter, right? So few people are able to talk about it, and the people who are willing usually to talk about these kinds of issues in terms of political prisoners they have been staying away from this matter. And I mean, what I mean by this is that, you know, in many ways, you know, this case, ASEAN Rabi's case, sort of embodies the failures of like liberal feminism, right? Because she doesn't speak to the way they see how the world should be or how women should be. They want a very particular type of educated Muslim woman who's compliant in other ways when it comes to either dress or in terms of social values. And so she's been rejected on that side. And then, so on one hand, she's rejected from that end, and then she's stuck on the other side, you know, the rock and the hard place, meaning that the Hindu nationalist agenda on the other end, which in this case, when it comes to Kashmir, has always been pretty much the same thing. And it kind of shows how this occupation wants to keep Kashmiris compliant and silenced, right? Or silenced. And so I think the really important thing here is to continue talking about these cases to the extent that, you know, people start imagining India a little bit differently. And I think that has already happened in many parts of the globe, in which we have seen how India, you know, has behaved over the past several years, how it's, you know, taken part in this genocide with Israel on Gaza, how it's, you know, taken the side of the Israelis and the US with regards to this war in Iran, and how sort of sidelined they have become when it comes to, you know, ideas of the global south or ideas of decolonial thought or, you know, any of those things that anything to do with, you know, standing up for the oppressed. And I think this is important to continue, you know, pushing that conversation, because there are so many political prisoners in India, and this is only going to increase. Just as you see, you know, this case being sidelined, you see other kinds of issues within India itself, you know, being sidelined. You know, for instance, Ahmed's Twitter account was just blocked, I think, in India, maybe today or yesterday, because he was talking about it. So you know, again, he's not the only one, right? But in this case, he's just this lone figure, lone person talking about his mom being incarcerated, and now it's blocked. And so that even that is not possible in India. My Twitter account has also been blocked. And people who have spoken up with regards to, you know, Modi or India's connection with Israel and this war in Iran have also been blocked within India itself. So I think it's incumbent on, you know, your audience is mostly South Africans, South African Muslims in particular. I think South African Muslims have to, you know, really, you know, think about these political prisoners not as, as located in one place, but part of a broader kind of struggle against very similar types of fascism and authoritarianism and very particular types of oppression. And India is very much part of that. You know, again, when you think about this case, how absurd it is that here's a person who has been held for 8 years. Before she's sort of convicted and sentenced for further, like, you know, life sentence, right? Which is pretty much a death sentence. Unfortunately, that's the reality. It's absolutely ludicrous, you know, in the way they have you know, pushed this case forward to the maximum punishment. But beyond that, she has spent, you know, collectively already 15 years in jail. And for what? And to go back to my original point about the sort of liberal feminism and sort of like the, you know, the mask that has been lifted, right? When you think about how the wars in Afghanistan were waged in the 2000s, right? The US invasion of Afghanistan, about, you know, trying to save women. This speaks to a similar kind of logic. When you think about how someone like Asia has been treated and also demonized because of the values also that she brings, that, you know, this Islamic values linked to speaking up against oppression, you know, in Kashmir, how that, you know, how much that stands in contrast to sort of this Epstein class that we have today, where everything's completely, you know, commodified, you know, the women's bodies are completely commodified, and how that is connected completely to imperialism and oppression of people, and how they turn that around to make you then the so-called terrorists.
3: Breaking stereotypes, moving boundaries, joining hands. Salam Media. Humanity sets the agenda.
1: Well, certainly, Azad. And also, I think, Ahmed, when we're talking about media, and obviously, we know the position as far as Indian media is concerned. And I'm sure, I'm not too sure, how Pakistan has actually responded to this, because right next door, and obviously Pakistan has got an interest in what is taking place in Kashmir as well. What are your thoughts as far as the media is concerned, and how the media has actually taken up this case of your mom?
0: I mean, they have not. That's the thought that I have, which is that it's just, very selective. I mean, close to nothing if you search on the internet right now. So you'll find barely anything other than, the article that Azad wrote, and something that I wrote. I can't find anything else that, to be honest, narrates the story. I'm not necessarily saying narrates the story how we want it to be narrated, but even from a balanced perspective, balanced how they understand like this whole myth of kind of neutral journalism, even by their own kind of standards, there is no reporting on it. It's not even been reported, let alone therefore I can't talk about the language of reporting, because there's no reporting in the first place. It's as if it never happened. So complicity can be in two ways, right? We've seen this in the case of Gaza, for example, that, there's a lot of reporting, but then we speak about how things are being reported, the language of it, the terms that are being used, the vocabulary that's being used. But in this case, and to be honest, in most of the cases of Kashmiris, there's no reporting in the first place. So you don't even reach there, that point where you can then talk about, this is the right way to talk about it. I can't do that. So the media, therefore, the task then, for example, for a platform like Salam Media, is to basically at least, initiate the conversation, or to at least let people know that this has happened, and then to not allow them to forget. I think that's the kind of task here, is to first of all bring it to people's notice, because you can't blame them for not knowing. So, for example, if someone is sitting in, Durban or some other part of South Africa in Cape Town, so I don't expect them to know the story. I mean, how would they know? But that is the task here, is that you tell them the story, and then you make sure that they don't forget, because so much is happening that sometimes it's hard to remember, because you have Gaza, and after Gaza, what's left? What is left? I mean, then we had the recent episode in Iran, and right now we are seeing the scenes in Lebanon. So there's so much oppression that, there's a saturation, so to speak. So people don't know what to remember, what to cry about, what to pray about, what to kind of mourn. And so the task then is to make sure that these stories, which sometimes then get buried and they're not known, is to make sure that Kashmir also features in that conversation. It also features in people's, when they talk about these things over dinner, or when they're talking about these things in the safety of distance, they also talk about this. And so we don't expect a lot from mainstream kind of media. We have seen their linkages with the oppressors. They've become very glaringly open now. And so therefore, this is why Salam Media and, institutions or places like these then become more important for us. Because we want our story to be told at least to people who we know care. So when you talk about the South African population, and when you talk about also specifically the Muslims of South Africa, we know that they care about these causes. So we at least want them to know. We want them to know that this is happening. We want them to know that these women, Kashmiri Muslim women, are being effectively, they have been handed out death sentences. And this is not hyperbolic, The only time that perhaps we will see them now would be, without any exaggeration, at their funerals. that's the only time they might walk outside that prison. So that is not what we should be reduced to. You know, our families have been broken, our homes have been confiscated. So previously they would take our people and then jail them. And we were at least left with their memories in our homes, you know, their rooms, their wardrobes, you know, things they would use. And now the Indian state confiscates that as well. So you're like, okay, you take our people, then you take our house. So they just want to basically uproot everything that you have. And then the only thing that you're left with. So for example, I used to talk to my father through letters. And then, so that was the only thing that I had with me from him. And then they stopped that as well. They were like, you can't communicate through letters as well. So now the only thing we have is, you know, our thoughts and our memories and our dreams and our prayers. That's the only thing we are left with. So it's to rob you of everything normal. That's what the occupation does with me, with thousands and thousands of Kashmiri kids, some of whom, most of whom, many of whom have had it worse than me. I have this privilege to kind of talk to you right now, but you have worse stories as well.
1: Well, certainly. Also, Azad, I think, you know, just from a media perspective, I think one of the objectives in having this discussion is obviously to write a piece, number one, but also to reach out to other forms of media here in South Africa, both mainstream and non-stream, and also non-mainstream, and also to reach out to individuals, organizations. We have got politicians, you know, within the South African government that hold Kashmir quite dear to their hearts as well. So, you know, it is a story that we would obviously be telling them as well, so that they can raise these issues on multiple platforms, you know, be it at a on a political platform, media, and other forms as well, activists as well. So hopefully, inshallah, you know, from here, it's going to be about podcasts. It will be sharing the material. It's going to be on YouTube in any case, but also in terms of writing a piece as well. So hopefully, inshallah, at Salaam Media, you know, it's something that we will be able to do.
2: Yeah, absolutely. I think if, you know, if you are able to connect these dots, in many ways, there aren't any dots anymore. They're big blots, right? It's very clear what these connections are, how they're working with each other, and how, you know, how we can educate each other in a way that, you know, is not, as Ahmed says, it's not a judgmental you know, not a judgmental thing that you don't know about something, but it's about like empowering each other to know that, you know, if you're going to think about one item or one thing, you know, these are the other sort of things that are connected to it. You know, to be, you know, to that particular point, right? Things are going haphazard in Lebanon right now. Yesterday, we had these incredible tweets about, you know, ending civilization in Iran. And the strange thing is that the story that I was working on was about a bunch of steel that was sent from India to Israel, you know, and it feels like not so important, right? But that steel is basically military grade steel that's going to be made into some kind of, you know, in some kind of weaponry or in some kind of, or fitted to some kind of tanks or fitted to some kind of missiles that will then, you know, end up in Lebanon or end up in Gaza or end up somewhere else, you know? And so these are the kind of connections that are taking place. And it just feels, you know, a tad silly if we're going to just think about, you know, places in silos. So I also understand that, you know, in the South African context is a little bit, you know, difficult because people still misunderstand. They still see India in a different light because of the historical connections that existed, you know, with the ANC prior to apartheid ending. There's also BRICS. There's all kinds of, you know, these dimensions that exist. But, you know, those are not intractable sort of like dilemmas. There was a time in which people saw Israel in that way, you know, in South Africa itself or and in other places. And so it just requires keep on knocking on that door to understand that there's immense oppression taking place within Kashmir and within India itself. And it's not about caring about a place necessarily only that's, you know, across the ocean. It's also about what that means for your own humanity as well as what it means for your own resources within the African continent itself. Because, you know, this authoritarianism and this fascism also, you know, is predicated on theft and theft of resources, you know, and silencing. And the last point about these connections, you think about how, you know, people are talking about Sudan and the UAE being connected to Sudan, but, you know, our own cricket stadiums in South Africa, many of them are sponsored by DP Ports, for instance, and DP, you know, Dubai Ports that are essentially, you know, involved in Sudan, you know, in the theft of Sudan. So what I mean by this is that we are stepping on on other people's lives, basically, even in the even in the space of a cricket match. And so, so when it comes to India or to Dubai or the, Abu Dhabi and all these places, it's sort of incumbent that we, you know, that we welcome this empowerment of education. That otherwise there will be a time in which, you know, we won't be able to, you know, look ourselves in the face, essentially.
1: Well, we certainly will. And I'm going to ask Ahmed just to give us his final thoughts. Because, you know, again, just referring to this article in the Middle East Eye, it talks about your mom sentencing not, you know, as an exception, but rather a precedent. And I think this is dangerous, because if something is not being done now, and something and the right messages are not going out, you know, this could send a precedent for even worse to come going into the future, Ahmed.
0: I mean, definitely. I mean, it's not, again, I keep on saying this, it's not hypothetical. 2-3 days back, a Kashmiri couple, a husband and a wife, were arrested by the Indian state in Kashmir, in south of Kashmir. And they were arrested and they were accused of being associated with Mother and her organization. And the two women who are in Tihar right now with Mother. So we are speaking of precedent. And the precedent has already been set. And on the basis of that, other people have already been arrested. So it's not even something that's projected onto the future. This husband and wife were arrested a few days back already based on their association with Mother and her associates. And now, because they have been convicted and sentenced, what would it mean now for this couple? Because they have been accused of association with them. So this is not hypothetical. This is not abstract. You've seen this now. I'm sure that that couple now is going to be, again, through this sentencing, through this judgment, a similar kind of fate awaits them as well, along the line as well. So I would just like to end by a very small note, which is that Azad spoke about the connections, and he is very right in that Israel, with all of its defense ties with India, there are technologies that are used by India in these prisons, surveillance technologies, you know, barbed wires, wires that are kind of alarm wires that are made with, in collaboration with Israel, right? So when I think of my mother or my father who are in these prisons, yes, they are imprisoned by India, but that imprisonment is also simultaneously both enabled by and reinforced by Israel. So we can't kind of fragment these causes. We can't atomize them. We can't look at them in isolation, because they're all kind of tied to each other. So yeah, but some causes, some stories are told more than the others. And that is where I think Salaam Media and other places become very important, so that stories that are not known, names that are not known. If you have a person who has been in prison for the last 33 years, which is the case of my father, you would imagine that many people might have heard his name. You know, 33 years. You know, he was 25 when he was jailed. He's 58 now. It's a lifetime. But most of the people don't know even his name. So that's where I think maybe this is a very small thing that one can ask, is to just know the names, know the story. I mean, nobody's expecting, you know, for someone in South Africa to be able to free these people, but do what just is their duty, basically.
1: Well, Jazakallah khairan so much for that, Ahmed, and also to Azad as well, for setting up tonight's discussion right here on Salaam Media. We do appreciate both of you taking time out. I know it's difficult, Ahmed, but our du'as are with you, our du'as are with your parents, our du'as are with the people of Kashmir, and also all the prisoners as well, inshallah. Allah make it easy, inshallah. And may we see, like I always say, in the case of Palestine, May we see the liberation of Kashmir in our lifetime. May we see the liberation of Palestine also in our lifetime, inshallah. So, jazakallah to both of you. Assalamu alaikum wa rahmatullahi wa barakatuh. Well, that brings us to the end of part one of this evening's broadcast. And we still have got part two, and this is a major talking point as well. The ceasefire in Iran, but Al-Aqsa still remains closed. And we'll be talking with Samuel Munayyar, Ismail Adam Patel, and Maulana Ibrahim Musa immediately after this.
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The recital of Juzadeh was brought to you by an anonymous sponsor for the Isale Thawab of Sayyida Ismail Gutta, Nabi Sallallahu Alaihi Wasallam, and all Marhumin.

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3: Bismillahir Rahmanir Rahim. Alhamdulillahi Rabbil Alameen. In the name of Allah, the Beneficent, the Merciful, all praise is due to Allah, the Lord of all the worlds. Assalamu alaikum. We welcome our friends in South Africa, the United States, and around the world to this week's edition of A Conversation with Alhaj Mauri Salah Khan. I am pleased to be your host, coming to you once again through the Salam Media platform out of Johannesburg, South Africa. 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We don't just report the news, we advise you on what you can do about it. This afternoon, here in the U.S., and this evening in South Africa, I have the pleasure of engaging in a conversation with a return guest, one of my favorite return guests, Dr. Nadia B. Ahmed, a scholar, a professor, an environmental and political activist, just an overall committed Muslim sister. Without any further ado, let's bring her on. Is she with us, Brother Sadiq? I'm wondering now if I am on, if we are actually in, we're experiencing a bit of a technical difficulty here. I am not certain if it looks, I look to be connected, but I'm not certain if I am, because my brother, the engineer, is not responding. Let me.
4: Assalamualaikum, brother.
3: There we go. There we go. Alhamdulillah. Walaikum salam wa rahmatullahi wa barakatuh. Good to have you back with me, my sister.
4: Glad to be here. Alhamdulillah.
3: First of all, let's begin with the question of how you are doing. How is your health, especially in light of that totally unjustified and rather horrific assault that was made on you at the DNC convention last year? How are you doing?
4: Alhamdulillah, I'm doing well. I could definitely be doing better, but just to kind of walk you through it again, I was assaulted at the 2024 Democratic National Convention. I didn't break any laws or cause any harm. I simply held up a large sign that said "Stop Arming Israel," and so that act of defiance was really rooted in cautiousness and compassion. And instead of being met with any type of apathy or type of empathy, I was met with violence. And so I was hit on the head several times by members of a political labor union, and the signs that they were holding said "We love Joe Biden," and inside those signs they had wooden planks. And so I suffered a concussion. I also had irregular EEGs as a result of it. I now have to take anti-seizure medications at least for 2 years, and so I'm still kind of dealing with the ongoing effects of it in terms of having headaches and sensory sensitivities like light and sound, and so there's still an active criminal investigation underway, but I mean, there's not much movement on it. I'll also be filing a civil lawsuit. But actually, this past Friday, I was sitting in the neurologist's office when I got an alert on my phone, and I found out that one of the individuals who had actually attacked me, and his name is Brent Booker, he had been appointed to the executive committee of the Democratic National Committee. And so it shows not only that the Democratic Party leadership ignored this violence, they've also elevated the violence that he caused, as well as elevating him. And so instead of helping me with my recovery, they're promoting him in the violence that he had created.
3: SubhanAllah, this is it is not at all a good reflection on the DNC. It is an act on their part, a very callous act on their part to elevate someone involved in a violent assault, even as the investigation supposedly is still ongoing. It's just not a good look at the Democratic National Convention. But with that being said, we want to remind our brothers and sisters out there and our friends out there, and yes, also our opposition, that the DNC, that umbrella organization, does not represent the sentiments of all Democrats within that party. And this is a very important point to make as we justifiably criticize the umbrella organization and those who run it, the top level officials, operatives within the DNC who are responsible for running that organization, setting the tone for it, you know, as we justifiably criticize them and criticize that apparatus that is still in place that just gives a bad look to this organization. We just want to remind folk that there are good people within that overall organization. There are many Democratic organizations, and many of those organizations have been involved in the pushback on Gaza, have been involved in advocating for other more humane policies and positive positions, and we just want to acknowledge that there are distinctions within that overall organization. And I pray to Allah subhanahu wa ta'ala that Dr. Nadia, that you get the kind of support that you need, especially from the rank and file within that organization, that you get the kind of support you need in order to push forward and generate the kind of pressure needed in order to hold those criminals, and as far as I'm concerned, accountable for what they did to you. They need to be held fully accountable. And the DNC needs to be widely criticized for elevating one of those individuals to a higher rank within the organization. With that being said, let's move right along. We've got a lot to talk about, sis, and an hour. Have you been following the what's called the Sarajevo Declaration of the Gaza Tribunal? And if so, what are your thoughts on it?
4: Well, so this tribunal was held May 26th to May 29th in Sarajevo. And so what it was really looking to do is to bring together international voices of consciousness to address this ongoing genocide in Palestine. And so what the tribunal was doing was really offering like a really powerful moral and legal indictment of the Israeli regime and condemning the policies of settler colonialism, apartheid, ethnic cleansing, and systemic violence against Palestinian people. And so What the tribunal essentially was doing, it addressed the specific legal issues that were brought forward and the documented atrocities. And it's really telling that it was held in Sarajevo because several decades before a genocide had happened there as well against the Muslim population. And so the issues that were brought up included forced displacement, starvation, torture, extrajudicial killings, and the deliberate targeting of civilians, aid workers, hospitals, places of worships, and refugee shelters. And so these acts together, as they were declared to be a genocide, as well as constituting crimes against humanity, the tribunal also called for an immediate ceasefire, as well as the full withdrawal of Israeli forces and the lifting of the siege on Gaza and the unconditional release of all Palestinian prisoners. And so the tribunal also went a step further, where it rejected the weaponization of terms like anti-Semitism to silence criticism of Israel's actions. It also affirmed the right to resist occupation, the right to return, and the right for full self-determination of Palestinian people. And so these issues, I think, are part of a broader global movement stemming from the efforts of the International Court of Justice and International Criminal Court in terms of how to pursue cases against Israeli officials, as well as urging governments to act on these rulings.
3: Absolutely. On that note, Brother Sadek, let's see that first piece of video that we have. It's a video of an emotional, understandably emotional Palestinian UN envoy sharing with his colleagues some of the sordid and heartbreaking atrocities that are taking place in occupied Palestine, specifically in Gaza. Let's see that piece of video.
5: Since Israel broke the ceasefire in March, over 1,300 Palestinian children have been killed and around 4,000 have been injured. These are children. Children. And still, a war against barbarism. Children. Dozens of children are dying of starvation. The images of mothers embracing their motionless bodies, caressing their hair, talking to them, apologizing to them. It's unbearable. How could anyone tolerate this sorrow? Excuse me, Mr. President. I have grandchildren. I know what they mean to their families. And to see the situation of the Palestinians without us having hearts to do something is beyond the ability of any normal human being to tolerate.
3: Indeed, I feel the anguish of that envoy. A grandfather who sees in the savage deaths of Palestinian children, he sees his own grandchildren. SubhanAllah. One of the things that when I saw that piece of video, it brought to mind for me, Nadia, is, you know, just recently there was an attack that took place in Washington, D.C., in the nation's capital. The alleged assailant, his name is Elias Rodriguez. He's from Chicago. And for me, when I learned about what he did, you know, he killed a young man and a young woman, shot and killed them. And I have more sympathy, speaking for myself, more sympathy for the death of the young woman, because the male, I come to find out, was a former IDF, Israeli Defense Force soldier. And whenever I, I just couldn't help but wonder, you know, how much blood did he have on his hands at the time of his death as a result of being what he was, an American who was allowed. And from what I understand, he wasn't even Jewish. He was a Christian Zionist. He was Christian Zionist, who had gone over and served in the Israeli army. And this, in my humble opinion, given the fact that there are so many international laws that have been consistently violated by the apartheid state of Israel for decades now, for decades. And those laws are still being violated for decades. one has to wonder how it is that American citizens can leave this country, go over to that apartheid state and serve in their armed forces and commit violations of international law. In fact, properly understood, they're violations both of U.S. and international law. But they're able to come and go like this. So I personally didn't feel, you know, empathy for the male who was killed, but I did feel a tremendous amount of empathy for the young lady who was killed. And I must say this, I make it be very clear on this, I'm not in favor of this type of response, of this type of lashing out against people that you don't know, because you are outraged by what is happening either here in the United States or abroad. I'm just not in favor of blindly lashing out, especially using deadly force. I'm not in favor of that. But with that being said, while the Israel, which is what they are always apt to do, and their lobby here in the United States are trying to manipulate that tragedy for as much as they can get out of it. SubhanAllah, what the public needs to know from my perspective is that there's a story behind what Elias Rodriguez is accused of doing. There's a story behind that. There's a story behind that multi-layered tragedy. It's not just the fact that these two souls had their lives taken, but now his life is virtually taken. He is going to spend the rest of his years, however long that is, imprisoned. Probably under very, very harsh conditions. But there's a story behind Elias Rodriguez. There's a story behind what he did. Elias Rodriguez is from Chicago, Illinois. When they did an investigation of his home, you know, what they found, a poster, a photo of the young Palestinian child who was killed, a year or two ago, stabbed to death by his landlord. Stabbed to death. I think the child was 6 years old. Stabbed to death. And what I immediately saw when I learned that he had that picture in his window, or I think the report read that it was in his window, on his window. You know, that no doubt factored in to him deciding to do what he did. That factored into it. What's going on in Gaza factored into it. What's going on the West Bank factored into it. And what our government has been complicit in all factored into him doing what he did. And while the Israeli government will make, and their lobby here in the United States will make a big deal and try to milk it for all it's worth, what he did pales in comparison to what the Zionists are doing right now as we speak throughout occupied Palestine, both in Gaza and in the West Bank. Your thoughts, sister?
4: Yes, Brother Mark. I think you bring up some really salient points. And I think one of them is that there's an issue of psychological warfare that is happening in terms of how people are being impacted by by the genocide, but also seeing how blood is also spilling into the streets in the U.S. as a result of this violence. You mentioned the issue of the young boy, Wadia Al-Fayoum, and he was killed by his neighbor, really stabbed to death. And I think that type of hatred was really uncalled for. And even if you look at the killings in Washington, D.C., as well, like, I think the other part of this is also the issue of gun violence, as well as the issue of the accessibility of other types of weapons in the U.S. And so I think that that this is not something that will be unheard of. And I think this is something, it's a matter of the violence that's happening overseas spilling over into the U.S. And I think it's important to also recognize that that there's two sides of this conflict, and that we see it as a genocide, and that and that the U.S. government is really enabling this in terms of the weapons flow. And so I think that the narrative in terms of whose stories are told and whose stories are silenced is important to also recognize that we talked about that earlier. And if you also look around the same time, there was a mother in Gaza who was a physician, and she had 9 of her children who were killed. And so that story was really lost in the headlines in the U.S. and it wasn't really, really elevated. But I think ignoring one side of the issue really creates a sense of helplessness. And that's what leads to these really these types of outbursts that have happened and what we saw in D.C. And even in Chicago.
3: Well said. And I agree. Let's go to a station break, commercial break, Brother Sadiq, and come back on the other side, inshallah.
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3: Welcome back on this, in my neck of the woods, beautiful day. And we, in the Washington, D.C. area, we have with us in conversation, Dr. Nadia B. Ahmed. And before the commercial break, we spoke about the controversy that centers around the tragedy that unfolded in Washington, D.C. Recently, that resulted in the death of two young adults and the subsequent arrests. And no doubt it's going to be a long imprisonment of the alleged assailant. And now what I'd like for us to do is to focus just a little bit of attention on a controversy that erupted last weekend, Memorial Day weekend in Baltimore, Maryland, at the ICNA Mass Convention. It's the annual Islamic Circle of North America and Muslim American Society convention that takes place Memorial Day weekend. Controversy erupted during one of the main sessions as a result of the presence of one of the main speakers of the convention, Sami Hamdi, a citizen of the UK. His presence rubbed one of the former officers of ICNA the wrong way. This former officer was the, I guess years ago, he was the fundraising chief for the Islamic Circle of North America. And so, you know, after, as I understand it, I wasn't present, as it was relayed to me, after Sami Hamdi delivered his presentation and opened the floor for Q&A, that's when this South Asian elder requested to come up on stage and, you know, raise the issue that he wanted to raise. And he was given permission to do so because of his relationship with ICNA, a longstanding relationship, and him having been viewed as a valued member of the organization. So he was allowed to come up on stage, take the mic, and then begin to, actually he had prepared a statement that underscored the concern that he had. And but as he began to share that statement, he was interrupted, and it evolved or devolved into something kind of ugly. I was sent a piece of video on it, and also I ended up speaking with a couple of folk who were there. In fact, one of the folk being the brother of the elder who raised the issue. I spoke with him. I spoke with the son of one of the former leaders within the ICNA organization who was present, who brought to my attention not only what happened there from his vantage point, but also what took place, the conversation that took place later in the hotel lobby when young Muslims were, you know, raising questions to Sami Hamdi concerning his position on the 2024 elections. I mean, it was a position, and he wasn't alone in this. It was a position that facilitated Trump being able to come back into office. Let's see the piece of video, Brother Sadiq, from the convention itself.
6: The Electoral Office has placed the Muslims.
3: It was ugly. And the response to this elder, who was not a stranger to the ICNA organization, could have been much better than it was. With that being said, what are your thoughts on what took place at the convention, Sister Nadia? I'm not sure. I believe I did send you.
4: Yes. Yeah, I did get a copy of that.
3: Jason, go ahead.
4: Yeah, I think I have a few thoughts on that. The first one is I'm not sure if I'm like the best person to speak on that point because I haven't been to an ICNA conference ever. And I stopped going to ISNA like in 2002 because they invited the Israeli ambassador. And I just felt like these organizations have been working to really, you know, empower Muslims, but at sometimes they do work that is antithetical to that. And so I just felt like I met the boxer Muhammad Ali at ISNA one time several years ago. So, you know, so there's definitely some positive benefits, but I felt by platforming those types of individuals, it was problematic. And so I stopped going to them because I felt like it wasn't the best use of my time. But I think in relation to the controversy that you raised, first, I've met Brother Sami Hamdi, and he's like, I think since at least like 1999, he was the only person who had like sat down and spoke to me like about the issues relating to the election in a way that was critical. The last person before that was Dr. Ala Saeed. So for me as someone, you know, who's a woman, as somebody who's also non-Arab within the community, I felt like he was a good ally. And I also know that he was coming from a position of hikmah and also of knowledge and what he was advocating for. And I think I was on the same page with him in some respects, but not in others. And so for in terms of electoral organizing, I think I think Dr. Al-Sayed was a really strong visionary in this respect. He passed away several years ago. Another strong person was Brother Mehdi Bray. He was also another really strong visionary in terms of organizing. And so I think we have to think about it from both the short term and the long term. And so how we're going to think about playing electoral politics. For me, like, I couldn't bring myself to vote for Trump. And I felt that I voted for Obama, Clinton, and Biden in the past. And I felt that between like the lesser of the two evils, I felt that it was a lose-lose situation for us on the issue of Gaza. No matter who we voted for, it would not be positive. And whether it would be a very, very rapid acceleration, which is happening under the Trump administration, or more or less having things that are like drawn out. And I think it's part of this is the weakness of Muslim political organizing as it happens, because there's a lot of normalization in the Muslim political space, as well as a lot of support for countering violence extremism. And I think we also need to put into perspective that electoral politics has a level of a ratchet involved with it. Like, there's some type of financial incentives in terms of running for office, as well as supporting the support that's developed for the candidates. And I didn't think that we as a community would develop we would develop the 5% needed for the Green Party support, just because there was probably less than 1% of the Muslim population, and only half of them would be supporting a third party candidate. And then on the other side,

0: the Democratic Party was going to win in 2024. When we last spoke on your show in June of 2024, right before Biden had dropped out of the race, like we were literally going on minutes right before we found out he had dropped off, and it was with me and Marcy Winograd on the same show, and at that point, like in June 3rd, when I was looking at it, I realized that there's really no way for the Democratic Party to win because they didn't have a candidate that was better than Biden at the time. And so it was really a 50-50 shot. And Kamala Harris was probably number three or four in terms of better replacements. And she just didn't have the traction and also didn't have the charisma as some other politicians like Barack Obama to pull off a win. And so I think really as Muslims, we have to think bigger in terms of the organizing that we do. And I think that we have to also recognize, and this is something I think that you're really adept at, is building coalitions. And so we as like activists and organizers have to really think about building strong coalitions and organizing, not just around the issue of Palestine, but also around issues of human rights, humanitarian aid, prison abolition, environmental rights, poverty, homelessness, immigration, as well as anti-racism. And I think that's where we're going to be able to build stronger coalitions as well as fight for injustice as well. And so also recognizing that this has also created an opening for us because the Democratic coalition has been fracturing because of the lack of support on the issue of Gaza. And so not only Muslim Americans, but also young people and progressives across the board are really angry, not just about Gaza, but about the inaction of climate change and a lot of corporate friendly policies. And so there's a high level of betrayal. And I don't think it was because of the third parties that Biden had dropped out and why Trump had won. It was actually because of the resurgence of the candidacy of Robert F. Kennedy Jr. And so I think he really was carrying between like 8 to 10%, maybe even 15% of the vote at some point. And the Democratic Party did not want to engage with him at all. And so if they're looking back at it, I think the one phone call that Trump made that was so consequential was inviting him and welcoming his endorsement. And so I think that there has to be looking at the whole big picture of what's happening in electoral politics, that I think if we want to build political power, is that we shouldn't just follow, oh, this is what AIPAC's doing, this is what the Indian lobby is doing. We need to go to where our Islamic ethics is, and those are on issues of human rights, of immigrant rights, and prisoner rights and environmental issues. And I think that's where we're going to be able to build a stronger coalition. And I don't think a Democratic victory is guaranteed in 2028 because there's a loss of support across the board for working class voters as well as the Hispanic and Latino voters. Particularly Latino men in states like Florida and Texas. And so the GOP has really kind of built up these issues of patriotism, masculinity, and culture to really get voters that are outside of their traditional base. And there's also a structural disadvantage the Democrats have, and that's the Electoral College itself. I mean, if you look at the last electoral map, it was just all red. And so even if they have the popular vote, they're not going to be able to win the electoral vote if they continue what they're doing. And also, they don't also recognize that there's a high level of right-wing influencers and platforms that have taken over the space because of social media and other types of venues like TikTok and X or Twitter. And the Republicans have also kind of catalyzed around a multi-racial base. And so you've seen people like Tim Scott, Nikki Haley, or Vivek Ramaswamy, who are starting to like offer this multiracial image with the conservative base. So that actually worked to deflate the Democrats' image relating to identity politics. And so, so I think it's important for us to really bring our voices into this space at this point and really engage on the issues.
1: Mm-hmm. Salam Media, a global voice.

0: for humanity.
1: Good point. My thoughts are that I really feel that as much attention as possible should be given to the interim elections that are coming up, especially as it pertains to the House and Senate. You know, one of my big disappointments was that I knew that there was a very strong probability that Trump would win the 24 presidential election. That didn't surprise me. And from my perspective, it was primarily because of Gaza. It was primarily because it was the Gaza effect, which was understandable, but, you know, from my perspective, it was, you know, just blindly emotional. But it was the Gaza effect that in my opinion, resulted in Trump being able to win, especially as overwhelmingly as he did with the, you know, in all of the battleground states. He won all of the battleground states and the Electoral College. I mean, he just won overwhelmingly. The popular vote was a lot closer, but the Electoral College, which is the determining factor, I mean, he just won that overwhelmingly. And I truly believe it was because of Gaza, not just from among the Muslims, but also among our allies, among a lot of young people throughout the country, north, south, east, and west. But that being said, my hope was, Nadia, that there would be enough strategic thinking on the part of those who were beating the drums around the election to say, okay, yeah, we want her to lose because she's connected to Biden and the genocide. All right. But subhanAllah, I mean, why didn't the thinkers, you know, among us and the scholars, I mean, you had two camps of Muslim leaders in the United States. You had one camp that was for Harris, and you had another camp that was for the third party candidate, primarily for the Green Party, which meant that it was indirectly for Trump winning. SubhanAllah, why was there not enough thought given to the need to give equal attention to the down ballot, equal attention to the seats in the House of Representatives and in the U.S. Senate and in state legislatures throughout the country, so that if Trump won, he would be denied a Republican majority? Because the Republican Party, in my humble opinion, is nothing more than a cult today. This is Trump's party. And so why weren't those who were delivering these, you know, high-powered speeches in different parts of the country, you know, just bringing the needed attention to the fact that we have got to put as much attention on the down ballot as we are on who is running for the Oval Office? That for me was a huge disappointment, and we dropped the ball in a major way. You know, opening the door to what we are witnessing right now. This is my view, Nadia.
2: No, I think that that's an important point because, and I think, in fact, Sami Hamdi did say that. Like, he said, oh, if you're going to support Trump for the White House, then make sure he doesn't have the majority in the Congress. The problem with that is most people aren't savvy enough to do that. It's a matter of thinking, oh, we're going to give Trump the White House, but we're going to prevent him from doing anything in Congress. It just doesn't work like that, because it's supporting Trump essentially has a cascading impact. And the issue of Gaza was it was showing you that this issue was basically going to catalyze other issues and just have a snowball effect as well on other issues, where other issues would kind of add on to this growing sentiment against the Democratic Party. And even if they're able to win in 2026 and in the midterm elections, they still have a big uphill battle for 2028 if you look at the electoral map. Yes. I had put together about 15 states to kind of focus on in terms of Muslim organizing, but that actually requires quite a bit of awareness and grassroots activism. And our community isn't there yet, but I think that type of organizing could happen in the Latino coalitions or the progressive coalitions. And so I found it more effective for me to work with these either progressive coalitions as a Muslim woman there than it is to really work to organize within the Muslim community because of some of the structural issues, I think, as a woman in terms of organizing. But I think that going forward, that I think we should really look closely at the map in terms of, I even did analysis of the counties and the districts where it's most likely if a Muslim candidate ran, they would have some impact in terms of being able to flip those seats. So whether it was from Republican to Democrat or Democrat to Republican, or even in the primaries, there's seats all across the country where they have demographics that poll in favor, and they have high population of Muslims and Arabs and those who are supportive of our issues. And so we have to really kind of think outside the box, and we have to also think about how we're going to be presenting these issues in the special elections that was just held in April. We had a Muslim candidate who ran in Florida's congressional district 6, and he raised over $10 million in that race. And he's also going to be running for the U.S. Senate coming up. And so I think that it's important to see that there is organizing that is happening, and a lot of these people who are running. It's not somebody that if the community came together and said, oh, you know, we need to elevate or put this person on a pedestal, help them get elected. Those aren't the people that are running. It's not as if, like when Ilhan Omar first ran, like anybody would say, you know, she's the person that's going to win. She really did and bootstrapped her own campaign with over $1 million that she raised for her primary. And so I think people are going to take it upon themselves to run and get involved in electoral politics. But I think you also have other aspects of it. You have to do the media work, for example, the work that you're doing with Salah Media. You also have to do the work in terms of advocacy within the mosque and also within civil society. And so it's really all these things working in synergy together that are important. Congressman Grace Meng, when we had in New York, we had a meeting one time for the AAPI coalition group, and she had said that the AAPI, the Asian community, should be organized the same way the Black and the Latino communities are organized. And so for those communities, for example, they're organized around their legal advocacy groups, their churches. They also have their political parties as well, and they have different sectors that are working together. And so if one group can't do it, the other group steps in. And the Muslim community, as well as in the Asian community, that level of organizing and synergy hasn't happened, so things are operating in lockstep.
1: There's one more piece of video, and we're in the final minutes of our broadcast. There's one more piece of video, a very important piece of video that I wanted us to show that reflects the fact, and this is a fact, undeniable, that elections have consequences. Let's see that piece of video, brother, out of North Texas.
0: Everybody pay attention. Our masjid is being targeted, as you all aware, specifically by name. Our janazah facilities have been shut down for the last month and a half because our own governor got involved. We've had deaths in our community, people who pray here. We could not do janazas for their loved ones because of this hatred. Our project is at risk because of all of this. The main person who is behind all of this is coming out of New Jersey from a Zionist background, has nothing to do with America, has nothing to do with Texas. Somebody in New Jersey, listen to this now, I'm saying this for the first time, who is being funded not just by the Israeli lobby, but by the Hindutva lobby as well. I want you to understand, our masjid is being directly targeted by the Hindutva lobby. Our facilities cannot operate because the Hindutva lobby, along with the Zionist lobby, has bots in India, social media accounts in India, fake people in India that are creating an online controversy, creating a firestorm. It is affecting us right here and now. So do not think that, oh, that's nothing to do with us. Firstly, we're one ummah. What affects them affects us. Secondly, I have literally connected the dots to the point of it affecting you right here and now. We cannot have janazas in our own facility because money is being paid by the BJP, by the Hindutva, in order to fund campaigns against our masjid, against myself, against all of us. 17 masajid in the Dallas area have been targeted. 17. We are number one, but other 16 as well are there, and the others are going to come. If we do not stand up and fight back, if we do not educate, if we do not show the people these dots, our fellow Texans, you're not the ones riling up. It is people in India that are riling up all of this hatred. It is Zionists in Israel that are doing this. Our fellow Texans are not even doing this. Once we understand this reality, how can we not become active? How can we remain passive and dormant? It is our responsibility affecting our rituals and our masjid. So, O Muslim, the call for action today is very simple. Every one of us, we need to do our part. First and foremost, educate yourself. Secondly, do what you can to educate others. Thirdly, we need to start doing more than just talk. Form think tanks, form institutes that will respond back. And then obviously throughout all of this, have a strong connection with Allah subhanahu wa ta'ala. Make dua to Allah. Be firm upon our iman. This is a battle that is affecting every single one of us. And it transcends just our masjid. It involves superpowers around the world. And we are literally being dragged in. Oh Muslims, Allah is on our side. Let us turn to Allah. Let us educate ourselves. And let us realize, if we do not fight back with knowledge, with wisdom, with love, then the reality is, who is going to win if we do nothing? We have to do what we can. And that's why my call for action to you all is educate, be aware, fight back intellectually. And then obviously, most importantly, have a strong connection with Allah subhanahu wa ta'ala. And I will continue to give you updates about this.
1: This is the East Plano Islamic Center in Plano, Texas, North Texas, the DFW area. And the speaker, for those not familiar with him, was Sheikh Yasser Qadhi, a very well-known and respected Muslim scholar and leader here in the United States. When I saw that video, the first thing that came to mind for me was elections have consequences. We have an atmosphere in the United States as a result of Trump having been returned to office with the kind of control that he and his cult now has, that has created an atmosphere throughout the country, especially in Republican areas, that has emboldened folk to, to do the things that they're doing. And again, it's a reflection of the fact that elections have consequences. I want to give you the final minute to just share your thought on that piece of video or anything else that you'd like to share in a minute, dear sister.
2: Okay, thank you. I think what's happening in Collin County, Texas, with the East Plano Islamic Center is really a textbook example of Islamophobia that's dressed up as zoning and development concerns. And so they're not just only trying to build like an inclusive housing development, but they're doing it for everyone. And so the project has been met with these baseless accusations, smear campaigns, and investigation that really echo the same type of fear-mongering tactics that we've seen across the country. And so it's part of a larger pattern, which essentially criminalizes Muslims for organizing, vilifies us for building, and surveils us for simply existing. And so I think we really have to organize national attention on this issue, but not just be aware of it. We have to reach out to our elected officials, write op-eds and to the media as well, like have a media campaign as well. And so to be able to do that effectively, we really have to build strong coalitions, engage with elected officials, officials demand media accountability and really center the voices of Muslims who are being impacted so that they have the safety and respect that they deserve.
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